Some problems. You're smart.

You're listening to WRCT Pittsburgh, your home for rock and not a lot of talk, which doesn't rhyme as well as I thought it would. You just listened to a song from Sunrot called Tower of Silence. OIL before that with Obliteration into Loss off their Real MF'er Blues LP. Dreadnought before that with Crystallized Flesh Identifies Crystallized Flesh Identities Condensed into Wombs of Matter. You know, that one. Sudoku before that with Outer Space Escapism for Everyone. Misanthropy before that with Condemned to a Nameless Tomb. Goodness, I haven't talked to you in a while. Dead Chasm before Misanthropy with Spectral Tyranny off the album of the same name. Started off with Possum. Song called Still New Life off of their No Praise So Pure LP? EP? I don't know. Does it matter? Recording. They're new, still pretty new-ish recording. Anyway, you're listening to WRCT, which is brought to you in part by the fine folks at Speck Brothers Pizza, located at 5107 Penn Avenue in Bloomfield. 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
0: Es como tu salud mental. 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

So I suppose I should tell you what you've been listening to, because that might be helpful and stuff. 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Second of all, you're listening to Consolidation. Third of all, you just heard Ava Mendoza, Gabby Fluke Mogul, and Carolina Perez with Trichocerus Pachanoi from their Mama Killa LP. Before that was some new stuff from Mountainscape called The Elder Scrolls off of their, I think, soon-to-be-released album called Traversing Realms. Started off with new stuff from Big Brave, a song called What May Be the Kindest Way to Leave off of their new album In Grief or In Hope. Right now you're listening to Reza Ahmadian. That's what I needed to tell you.

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1: 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Something serious. 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I think we should spend time away from each other when you're driving. It's for the best.
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Hey there. You're listening to WRCT Pittsburgh. That was some new music from a band called Argol, who really ought to tour with Argus and maybe Argo. It would be one hell of a bill. Their forthcoming album is called Soldad and Orgullo. It's getting late. My already shabby pronunciation skills are falling apart. A song called Ritual off of their new album. Angel Eyes before that with Something to Do with Death. Holy Fawn before that with Death is a Relief from their Dimensional Bleed LP. We started off with some Reza Amadian. A song called Can You Hear from the Fragment of Little Things LP. I need to remind you that when it comes to vaping, the truth can get clouded. So let's make it clear, vaping is not safe for youth because vaping can put microscopic particles into your lungs and dangerous things like metals into your body and nicotine, which can harm a person's brain development through their mid-20s. With appealing flavors, high nicotine levels, and lots of promotion on social media, many kids think vaping is harmless, but it is not. So talk to your kids about the risks of vaping, because when you talk, they hear you. A message from the Federal Substance Abuse and Mental Health Services Administration, a.k.a. SAMHSA.gov. What else? It's free jazz, folk, avant-garde, and far-out frequencies. It's an experiment with time. It's Freeform Radio on WRCT every Saturday night at midnight. One final reminder, there's a playlist for the show at WRCT.org. 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

Big Mama Thornton's there performing live in Europe. That was Swingin' On Home from Big Mama and her band. We also heard from Junior Wells in that set, his version of Good Morning, Little Schoolgirl, off a release called Hoodoo Man Blues. All right, up next, let's hear from Billy Boy Arnold. Yeah, from a disc called $10 Million. This is My Babe from 1984, Billy Boy Arnold here on the Deep Blues Hour.

Muddy Waters there from a 1960 recording made in Chicago. That was called Meanest Woman from Muddy Waters. Plus, we heard from Roy Milton off of a release called Jumpin' and Jivin'. That was Make Me Know It from 1954 in Roy Milton. Let's hear next from Elmore James. Here he is with classic track from 1961. Anna Lee here, Elmore James, on the Deep Blues Hour.

Mr. Howlin' Wolf and the Red Rooster, recording for Chess Blues right there. Howlin' Wolf, also another Chess recording artist. That was Eddie Boyd from 1956. And that was Just a Fool from Eddie Boyd. Let's hear next from Mr. Lightnin' Hopkins. Walking this road by myself, he says, from 1962. Lightnin' Hopkins here on the Deep Blues Hour.

Mr. Homesick James there with Johnny May. Recorded 1952, found that on a Peavine double LP called Chance Vintage Blues, featuring Homesick James and others. We also heard from Floyd Dixon in that last set. Recording for Aladdin Records, that was Blues in My Heart from Floyd Dixon. Check out The Lab. 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And imagine living in a world where you feel it's better to hide from the truth than face reality, where it's easier to bite your tongue than speak your mind, where you gladly give up your freedom because acting on your own is too scary, and where avoiding conflict, no matter how unpleasant things may be, is easier than embracing change. 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To help them, you have to help yourself first. Let's hear next from Mississippi Fred McDowell from a Arhuli collection called You Gotta Move from 1964 is You're Gonna Be Sorry. Mississippi Fred here on the Deep Blues Hour.

girl, you sure look fine. All I hate you for is that 369. Then the morning I look for you down about half past nine.

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Jack Ratch, you get your gravy free.

four kids. But she ain't the gal a man should be worried with. To believe in your big time. But ain't one thing about you full of that 3, 6, and 9. Now shake it, my man.

Well, there's a very early tune from Roosevelt Sykes. We play a lot of his older stuff on this program, but a nice rendition called 3, 6, and 9 from a collection of juke joint piano, blues, rags, and stomps there from Roosevelt Sykes. Plus, we heard from Bessie Smith, a classic tune, Need a Little Sugar in My Bowl. All right, and we're going to wrap up this hour of the Deep Blues Hour with a few tracks, hopefully. We're going to hear from Sonny Terry, if we're lucky, but first, Bucca White and Memphis Slim, along with his buddies Tampa Red and Lonnie Johnson. Here they are with Try Some of That, here on the Deep Blues Hour on WRCT, Pittsburgh.

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1: Today on Law and Disorder, we preview the forthcoming book, Guilty of Genocide. It examines, through testimony, art, and legal analysis, populations subjected to mass extermination, historically and in present day. Our guest, author and activist Matt Meyer, is one of the book's co-editors. He'll also discuss the Spirit of Mandela International Tribunal of 2021. In the early years of Law and Disorder, privacy activist Bill Brown sounded the alarm to our listeners about the massed installation of high-definition surveillance cameras across New York City. We'll revisit those interviews in the context of how rapidly surveillance technology has advanced. Stay with us. I'm Heidi Boghossian, New York City attorney and activist. Activists in the United States have argued for decades that racial violence, political repression, and systemic inequality are not just domestic issues. They're violations of international human rights law. A new collection, Guilty of Genocide, revisits that argument through the lens of a 2021 international tribunal. The book gathers testimony, legal analysis, poetry, artwork, and organizing documents from a landmark tribunal convened by the Spirit of Mandela Coalition. After hearing testimony on policing, incarceration, political prisoners, environmental racism, and colonialism, an international panel of jurists delivered a sweeping verdict. It found the United States guilty of multiple human rights abuses. Matt Meyer joins us today to discuss Guilty of Genocide. Matt is an internationally recognized peace educator, author, and activist. He was nominated for the 2026 Nobel Peace Prize, along with the International Peace Research Association, in recognition of his lifelong commitment to nonviolence and global peace education. Author of more than a dozen books, including Guns and Gandhi in Africa, Matt has played a major role in building international peace studies and justice networks across Africa, Latin America, Asia, Europe, and North America. Matt Meyer, welcome back to Law and Disorder.
2: Thank you. Great to be here. Thanks for having me.
1: What is the Spirit of Mandela Coalition?
2: Well, Spirit of Mandela has two origins in a way. First, because many of us worked with and came from movements of political prisoners. While in prison, Black Panther Jahlil Muntakrim, who was a political prisoner, came up with this name and this idea that the basic Mandela rules of treatment of prisoners, which were international rules set forth after his release, should be more widely understood within the U.S., and that an international grouping of jurists who had visited some of the U.S. political prisoners should do another round of that. So the name and origins come from Jahlil Muntakrim. But the real birth of Spirit of Mandela in its current phase happened when a few of us, Black Panther Sekou Odinga, Jihad Abdul-Mumit, Puerto Rican independence activist Oscar Lopez Rivera, and myself, we're all at the United Nations in 2018. And at that point, it was a spectacular day. It was the day of the Puerto Rican Decolonization Committee. UN holds decolonization hearings throughout the year, and one day usually devoted to Puerto Rico here in New York at the UN headquarters. And it was the first time since Oscar Lopez Rivera, a long-term political prisoner and Puerto Rican hero and patriot, was finally released from prison. Many of us had used the decolonization hearings to advocate for Oscar's relief for years. And in fact, the year earlier, an unprecedented thing had taken place. Members of every faction, from right to left and everyone in the middle, had basically come together at the Decolonization Committee and on the island itself to say, we agree on absolutely nothing except one thing. It's time for Oscar to come home. And so when President Barack Obama, in the last week he was in office, granted clemency to Oscar, it was a great celebration and a great victory. And the next decolonization hearings in New York at the United Nations had Oscar as the first speaker. Usually the governor of Puerto Rico was the first speaker at these hearings, but this year they ceded it to Oscar. So it was amazing, and a few of us, Sekou Jihad and myself, got to go inside and hear him. And in that time together, along with some other comrades and friends, we looked at some of the history at that limited but significant victory, and we looked at the use of tribunals and people's movements to do these tribunals, and their effectiveness sometimes in bringing national, international, great political but also moral and legal questions to the fore. And so in keeping with some of the traditions, especially some of the traditions that had been used in the Puerto Rican movement of doing international tribunals to spotlight different key issues, we came up with the vision of doing a Spirit of Mandela tribunal, what became the 2021 International Tribunal on U.S. Human Rights Abuses Against Black, Brown, and Indigenous Peoples. And we began to work on the creation of a set of jurists, a set of charges, and a framework for what became the Spirit of Mandela Tribunal, which was really our founding action.
1: Now, Matt, the tribunal consciously echoed the historic We Charge Genocide petition from 1951. Can you talk about that briefly and explain why it was important to place the current movements within that longer history?
2: So for those who don't know, in 1951, a really extraordinary group of mainly African-American activists, W.E. Du Bois was one of those people, but was really not allowed to be part in person. But Paul Robeson and then an activist, William Patterson, were the lead people in bringing a petition, We Charge Genocide, to the United Nations, saying the situation of African-Americans, Africans in America, were horrible. They were at a level of genocide. And in 51, that word had very particular connotations and meanings just after World War II. And that petition made a certain big splash within the left, but didn't really make much of a reverberation within the United Nations or international structures. And coming upon the 70th anniversary of that petition, we thought the timing of it was not simply coincidental that we're standing on the shoulders of some of those black activists, those leading black activists, in looking at and using that word genocide. We're also very aware that Minister Malcolm X and many of the Panthers, you know, saw him and see him as fundamental leadership, had towards the end of his life in the Organization of Afro-American Unity said that the case of U.S. human rights, he said this is not about civil rights, but the case of U.S. human rights abuses could not be legislated and could not be judged within a U.S. Framework, that it had to be looked at in an international framework. So then taking it from there to, as I say, the international tribunals, we were particularly also conscious of the Bertrand Russell tribunals during the Vietnam era, of looking at, you know, U.S. and other actions of individual nation states in an international framework, international legal, human rights, moral, political framework, that was one way to go as we stood on the shoulders of some of our previous generations of activists and movement leaders.
1: Now, Matt, let's talk about the new book, Guilty of Genocide, for which you're one of the editors. Many Americans think of human rights violations as something that happens abroad. How does this book challenge that assumption?
2: So the key is to have a common yardstick, to look at human rights not as something over there or just here, but to understand that if we're going to look at a 21st century with some international codes of human rights, some standards, some guidelines, you know, that was discussed on the global level with the Universal Declaration of Human Rights, but never implemented in any serious way within the U.S. And maybe now, in the current administration, 2026, it looks like all of the norms of international law and international proceedings just go right out the window. And we're looking at bringing things in another direction, at saying we have to look at the world with a common yardstick, and we may even in some ways have to revise and redefine terms. Like genocide is a term that, as you know, Heidi, because actually you have an essay in the book co-written about the way the coiner of that term, Lemke, looked at genocide and how it's been in some ways misused by international groupings, and how going back to Lemke's original definition is key. We have other legal scholars like Mireille Fanon Mendes-Franz, Franz Fanon's daughter, the head of the Fanon Foundation, and herself a distinguished legal and political scholar and activist. And, you know, one of the things Mireille Fanon writes about in the foreword is looking at what is sometimes seen as slow genocide, the opposite of what we're seeing in Gaza, but no less painful and poignant, where you're looking at for hundreds of years, and in some cases the U.S. is celebrating 250 years since the Declaration of Independence, well, it's 250 years in some cases of resisting genocide against indigenous peoples, Native American populations, and others. And so genocide is not just the immediate, fast, and shocking act of what's happening in Gaza now, or what happened to so many people, Jews and others, during World War II, but looking at a definition of genocide that goes more deeply at what it means to try to eliminate a people, whether it's very quickly or through slow, long-range, ongoing warfare.
1: Matt, going back to the tribunal, and as reflected in the book, a guilty verdict was issued against the United States. What were some of the most significant findings or testimonies presented?
2: Well, putting forward the case of U.S. human rights abuses and focused on Black, brown, and indigenous populations, the prosecution, and of course this is people who were people's defenders for years, so they didn't like being called the prosecution, but because it's the U.S. on trial, those who were fighting the case for the people put together five basic areas of an indictment. One was on the question of political imprisonment and political prisoners. One on mass incarceration, a third on police violence and police killings, a fourth on environmental racism, and a fifth on health inequities. So those are the five broad areas of indictment and examination of the tribunal. And so for days during the tribunal itself, there was testimony from all around the U.S. of different acts of human rights abuses where basic human rights were denied. In fact, it's the best of that testimony. Those transcripts edited and excerpted are what make up the book. The book is basically the full summaries of the tribunal, including the indictment, the verdict, some of the best of the testimonies, but also a series of essays in reflection of the tribunal, its relevance today, and this whole question of reframing genocide. So that's the book. But, you know, when we look at some of the things that are in that testimony, it's already now some years old, but just as poignant and shocking. You know, people who are in ICE detention centers, people who served decades and decades in prison, whose family members were killed at the hands of police for doing nothing more than maybe being in the wrong place at the wrong time. So hearing this outpouring of days of testimony on those five basic counts is what the tribunal was and is what the book is in summary.
1: Let me play devil's advocate for a minute. How do people's tribunals function when they have no formal state power? What impact can they realistically have?
2: Well, to answer that, we really have to go back to the Russell tribunals of the late 60s. You know, Bertrand Russell was a great philosopher, well known. The tribunal judges, there were nine of them from around the world, may not have had any big name on that size. But, you know, it's not just Spirit of Mandela in the coalition. Nelson and Winnie Mandela's daughter was one of those who gave an introduction to the tribunal. And many leading human rights activists and legal activists and scholars were part of the process. So when the Russell tribunals similarly were looking at the Vietnam War, the U.S. war in Southeast Asia, and its many atrocities, human rights abuses, irregularities, and just plain extreme militarization of the region, when they convened, it was to bring about an international change of consciousness around the war. It wasn't because they thought some legal verdict out of the tribunal was going to get all the actions to stop. But those tribunals, in fact, did play a role. Almost every movement leader, activist, and historian agrees. They played a significant role in shifting consciousness globally to understanding the problems of that war. And similarly, the Spirit of Mandela Tribunal, the 2021 International Tribunal, hopes to frame and reframe some of the human rights abuse issues within the U.S. in this international arena. So there's a consciousness not just within Black, Brown, Indigenous, and ally white and other communities within the U.S., but internationally, influencing an international consciousness, developing an international movement that understands that human rights abuses within the U.S., racism and human rights and genocidal policies against Black, Brown, and Indigenous peoples is not just a, quote, domestic problem. That, in fact, in a more and more interconnected world, we have to understand that racism, the imperialism, the colonialism that U.S. offers and exports the world over is also practiced at home. And there's a connective tissue between those things and building a global movement against human rights abuses, against genocide, in favor of liberation and human rights for all, is one of the goals of tribunals like this one. It's about consciousness raising, not about an immediate state-by-state action.
1: Matt, guilty of genocide includes poetry and visual art, in addition to legal analysis and testimonies. Why was it important to present the material in that broader cultural and emotional context?
2: Well, Heidi, I think it's just because of what I said. One does not shift consciousness just through reasoning. Some of us, you know, involved with education or the law would like to think so. But I think history has shown that beautiful artwork and expressive poetry and music and other forms of expression help do the job sometimes as much as or more than our well-reasoned arguments can do. So we thought it important both at the tribunal itself and in the book to make it beautiful. In fact, one of the things I'm proudest about, I'm the author or editor of many books. I think this is the first book that's going to actually be full color. So we have a lot of that art and graphics in full color in a book that's going to be beautiful to look at, as well as hopefully very interesting to read.
1: Now, Matt, as you mentioned, several book contributors have histories as political prisoners or longtime organizers. Talk a bit more about how their experiences shape the direction and tone of the tribunal.
2: Well, yeah, in many ways, the Spirit of Mandela Coalition and the tribunal itself was led by and is led by Black Panthers and many of them former political prisoners. You know, I mentioned Oscar Lopez Rivera. There's a key grouping of Puerto Rican activists and Chicano folks working on immigration rights, etc., and also leading members of the American Indian Movement and Native American communities. In fact, Jihad Abdul-Mumit, myself, and a few others were amongst a small group of people that were able to visit Leonard Peltier in his home some months after he was finally released after decades in prison. But the idea that some of these folks who were imprisoned politically, which is to say their activities were not always of a criminal nature, but they were criminalized by a state that did not want leadership in key communities, especially militant leadership. So, well, in the case of Mumia, that listeners of Law and Disorder know very well, we're looking at someone who was essentially framed because he was becoming too loud, too leading a voice as a journalist in Philadelphia. So political prisoners and political imprisonment have always been a way of looking at how the state tries to repress movements and movement leaders. And so having folks who are on the front line of that, both front line in terms of being victims of state repression, but also survivors and leaders of movements that successfully freed political prisoners, like Oscar, like Jalil, like eventually Leonard, were part of and are part of our understanding of how to build sometimes small but significant victories. I'll say also in the Puerto Rican situation, you know, we watched one of the previous tribunals, you know, long before 2021. I watched as Dr. Luis Nieves Falcón, a lawyer and political activist who was really key to the Puerto Rican movement, he built a tribunal that linked the issues of the Puerto Rican political prisoners and militarization and the U.S. Navy occupation of the island of Vieques. And we watched as the movement to stop U.S. bombing and U.S. Navy occupation of Vieques also gained successes. Now, this doesn't mean that militarization in Puerto Rico is done or colonialism is done. But each of these key successes, like the freedom of a political prisoner or the end to U.S. Navy bombing of Vieques, each of these successes has to be understood as a step in the right direction. We can have people's victories, and I think the book speaks to that. So many conditions, from basic democratic rights to living conditions to economic issues, obviously what's happening with ICE as an armed force in the streets that not only go after so-called undocumented or illegal migrants, but also go after folks who, why? What? Oh, you're a Palestine protester, but you're not a U.S.-born citizen. So the idea of a political police and increased repression against movements is something that we've seen deeply in these last 5 years, making the verdict and the work of the Tribunal and Spirit of Mandela Coalition even more significant than ever.
1: Now, on that note, the book has drawn praise from prominent voices, including Richard Falk, who called it, quote, as fascinating as it is disturbing, and said it should be required reading in the U.S. Do you have any plans to produce either a teaching guide or to get the book into the school system?
2: Well, Heidi, we do now. We've been working so hard just to get the book out and some of the other activities. That has not been something we've been active about now, but I have to say, you're mentioning it here and putting it on the spot in Lauren Disorder makes me think, oh, we have to put that on the agenda of our next meeting. So the true answer is no, but I think the current answer is yes, yes. It seems to us we have to do that.
1: We have a few minutes remaining. Let's turn to the upcoming People's Senate National Convergence and Mobilization Against Genocides. What is that and when is it happening?
2: So it's almost two things in one. I'll just say briefly, shortly after the tribunal, the idea that alternate structures needed to be developed by people's movements to continue the conversation beyond the tribunal, beyond a court-like proceeding, we needed to look at people's movements and people's alternate structures. So the idea of a people's Senate became a key idea appealing to many people. Now, this is still aspirational. So even though there are People's Senate meetings in various cities and states around the U.S., the People's Senate as a structure is still not yet formed. It's still in formation with the hope and idea that there can be a structure that becomes a real voice of we the people within the empire. However, along the way, it became very clear about a year ago, on July 4th, 2026, there was going to be some celebrating taking place amongst those people who wanted to look at 250 years since the signing of the Declaration of Independence. And all the pomp and all the circumstance that comes on many July 4ths was going to come in extra fashion this coming year, especially under the leadership of Donald Trump. And what Spirit of Mandela Coalition decided, and we did so in cooperation with some of our key allies and friends in Cooperation Jackson, Community Movement Builders, and many, many other organizations, is to initiate a convergence in Atlanta, Georgia. It's going to be at West End Park, beginning at noon on July 4th. That was our own celebration. But again, it will not be a celebration of the Declaration of Independence per se. It will be a celebration of 250-plus years of people's resistance. It will be a celebration of 250 years of resistance to genocidal policies. So it is, in many ways, a mobilization against genocides, and it is going to be a festival. It will be a fair. It's going to be fun. So throughout the day, there'll be food vendors and people tabling with all sorts of political materials. It's really building a united front of progressive groups and left groups from all over the U.S. and all ideological strains.
1: What a great idea. And as you know, it is so important that we focus on positivism and community. How can our listeners learn more about this get-together?
2: So the best thing is to simply go to Spirit of Mandela. That's just all as one word, spiritofmandela.org. And the website basically will give you all or almost all the information you need about what's happening on July 4th in Atlanta, but also what's happening at other times all around. We know that not everyone can come in, so there will be various watch parties in different cities around the U.S., but there will be key representatives from every region of the empire. We have six regions, so five major regions within the U.S., but also a sixth region where Puerto Rico, Hawaii, Alaska, so-called external colonies will be represented and will be with us in person in Atlanta.
1: I have run out of time, but want to congratulate you and the other editors on Guilty of Genocide and all the fabulous work that you're doing through the Spirit of Mandela and your so many other affiliations.
2: Heidi, it's always a great pleasure to be here. Law and Disorder really speaks to all of us in terms of the breadth of work you do and the depth of information you provide. So, Heidi, thank you.
1: Take care, Matt.
3: Visit us online at lawanddisorder.org for archived programs and links to many of the issues we discuss.
1: When Law and Disorder first interviewed privacy activist Bill Brown in 2005 and 2006, the landscape of surveillance in New York City and across the United States was already alarming. Bill warned us about hundreds of NYPD cameras going up in Brooklyn, federal Homeland Security dollars flooding into local surveillance infrastructure, and the proposed, quote, ring of steel around Lower Manhattan, modeled after London's vast camera network. What seemed like a dire warning then looks almost quaint today. In the years since, mass surveillance has expanded in ways that would have been difficult to imagine. Amazon's Ring doorbell cameras, now installed on tens of millions of private homes, have become a vast crowdsourced surveillance network, with police departments across the country routinely requesting footage from residents, sometimes without a warrant. Meanwhile, a newer and perhaps even more insidious technology has taken hold. Flock safety cameras. License plate readers now deployed in thousands of communities, logging the movements of ordinary Americans going about their daily lives and making that data available to law enforcement across many jurisdictions. Add to this the explosion of facial recognition technology, social media monitoring, and AI-driven predictive policing tools, and the surveillance state Bill Brown cautioned us about has arrived in full force. But Americans are pushing back. Civil liberties organizations, including the ACLU, have won outright bans on government use of facial recognition in cities including San Francisco, Boston, and Portland. Community organizers have successfully blocked Flock camera contracts in several cities after exposing how the data is shared and retained. And a growing movement of digital rights advocates, tenant organizations, and privacy activists continues to fight surveillance expansion at the local, state, and federal level, carrying on exactly the kind of work Bill Brown was urging listeners to take up all those years ago. Here now are those two conversations, as relevant today as the day they were recorded. Bill, welcome to Law and Disorder.
4: Thank you very much, and thank you for having me.
1: How did you get started on doing the walking tours of surveillance cameras?
4: The walking tours started in May of 2000 because we began to make maps of publicly installed surveillance cameras in New York City. And that, in its turn, was so that we would have something to hand out when the performing group, the surveillance camera players, would perform underneath a publicly installed surveillance camera. So we'd usually hand out a flyer explaining what we're doing here and why. And then we thought it would be even better to, instead of identifying the single camera we were underneath, but show the bystanders all the cameras that were around them. And once we had the maps, we had to figure out something even better to do with them than just that. And that's how the walking tours got started.
1: And you're in all five boroughs?
4: No, not yet. Mostly because making the maps is a very time-consuming process. It requires walking up and down and looking at the facades of every single building on these streets. We've only been concentrating on Manhattan, and there are 12 locations in Manhattan that we've mapped out and offer walking tours based upon those maps. But there are selected areas, for example, in the South Bronx and Williamsburg, where we've begun to do maps because those are areas that are rapidly gentrifying. And what we found is that the cameras are not in places, presumably, that are poor or where there are high crime rates. The cameras are instead in places where there's a lot of property worth protecting. And, of course, that's what's happening in Williamsburg and the South Bronx.
1: Now, are most of the cameras privately owned or publicly owned?
4: I'd say 90% of them are privately owned, that is, installed on privately owned buildings. And 10% or less are installed on city-owned property like poles, lampposts, or on city, state, or federal governments. And this is a very interesting fact because it shows that the police have just begun or barely just begun to actually install surveillance cameras in public places, and it's the private sector that's well ahead of the game.
1: Who monitors these surveillance cameras, the tapes on them?
4: That's almost impossible to say, and you'd have to go on a case-by-case basis. But my sense is that, say, 25% of the cameras are dummies and don't even work or are so old they have broken down. A good 50% of them, let's say, would go right to tape or to a hard drive or some sort of digital recorder, and then maybe 25% of them are actually monitored in real time in addition to going right to a recording unit.
1: Do you have a sense of how the tapes are actually used in prosecuting crimes, for example?
4: Yes, I do. And they are not really used in the court process, properly speaking. And I've heard this both here in the United States and recently a barrister in Australia said the exact same thing, which is that a prosecutor will confront a defendant who is either poor, uneducated, or badly represented, and will say, we have a videotape of you committing the crime, and therefore, because of the disadvantages the defendant faces, he or she simply pleads guilty then and there. And the videotape is never introduced as evidence. And it seems unfortunate because if the person were to say, I don't care if you have a picture of me shaking hands with Elvis Presley, I want you to see that evidence be admitted by a judge, because it's quite possible that it would not be admissible given the problems that one has with the Fourth Amendment and the right of privacy in this country.
1: Do you think the cameras serve any deterrent purpose?
4: No, I think they do not serve any deterrent purpose whatsoever. And this has really, in a kind of a nightmarish way, been illustrated by what happened on July 7th in London, when four or five suicide bombers went into the most heavily surveilled city in the Western world, were undeterred, and were photographed on their way to their mission, so that we now have blurry surveillance tape of people who are now already dead, and that it will never indeed deter somebody. And this is something very important because even as we speak, the mayor of New York City, the police commissioner, and other people who presumably speak in our names are saying that we need more surveillance cameras to deter and prevent terrorist activity in this city. And that seems to be a plainly irrational claim.
1: Isn't it true that some people who might commit acts of violence would actually want to be captured on tape, sort of a martyr thing?
4: Absolutely. so that you can see people, potential martyrs, suicide bombers in the occupied territories in Palestine, the last thing they do before crossing the border is have a picture of them taken. So that indeed being photographed on the way to the mission is not a deterrent, but actually an encouragement.
1: Well, on our website, lawanddisorder.org, we actually have posted a still frame of the alleged bombers entering the London subway. Someone remarked that it looked as though it might have been doctored. Do you think this is feasible?
4: I've looked at it actually myself, because this was reported by bettergovernment.org in England, claiming that one of the four alleged bombers has actually been brought in using Photoshop. And unfortunately, it would take both an expert to do such doctoring and an expert to reveal that such doctoring had been done. So that ordinary folks such as ourselves simply have to believe the picture as presented to us. And of course, if we're relying solely on photographs, yes, it is possible, given an expert and given a nice brand new up-to-date version of Photoshop, that you could airbrush, as it were, anyone into a photograph. And that's part of the problem about relying on videotapes being introduced as evidence, is there's always a possibility that they've been doctored and that it's a different type of witness than somebody who can be sworn in on pain of perjury saying that, no, my testimony is not coerced, this is truthful, where a photograph or a videotape cannot be sworn in that way.
1: Going back to the issue of public versus private ownership, in the subway system, for example, I imagine that the cameras are under the purview of, say, for example, the New York City Police Department. Do you know if that's correct?
4: It's a mixture, yes, so that you have the New York City Police Department operating some cameras. Some cameras are operated by the Police Department of the MTA. And then there would, of course, depending on your location, be cameras operated by the FBI or other federal agencies, depending on their interests. And I saw very briefly on Fox TV News, which I occasionally watch, that there are over 2,000 police, that is NYPD or MTA police, over 2,000 cameras in the subways right at this moment. And of course, London has 6,000 in their subways at this moment as well.
1: Bill, some listeners might be thinking that we're paranoid with all this talk of ubiquitous surveillance cameras. What do the cameras look like?
4: Well, I'll first say that the people who are paranoid aren't you and I who are concerned about surveillance. The people who are paranoid are the ones who are putting in all the cameras. So just to make that clear. But yes, when you talk about the existence of all these cameras, you might appear to be overwrought or overly concerned, because the cameras do not look like cameras. They're often designed to look like lamps or ornaments, circular devices in unusual locations. And they are not accompanied by signs that plainly inform the passersby there is a camera, who it's operated by, and why they are operating that camera. So that if you're concerned about your safety, you should actually be addressed and say, we're the NYPD, this is our surveillance camera, we're keeping you safe. And by the same token, it should actually deter or prevent criminals who also read that very same sign and say, we're the NYPD, we're watching you, don't even think about committing a crime here. And in the absence of that sign, everybody is left guessing.
1: Speaking on a broader sociological level, have you noticed that awareness of cameras results in different behavior from those being watched?
4: I would think so. And according to this sort of schema, I think it's pretty well established that people who have spent all their lives watching television are very passive and will treat events or people right in front of them as if they are a kind of reality TV and they do not intervene. That would be doubled if surveillance cameras are widely installed and commonly known, because people would treat it as if it's just another television camera, but even more exclusively, it's the police who are watching. So therefore, if somebody sees a surveillance camera, they'd say, I don't need to intervene to help that woman with her pocketbook or her child, because after all, I could get hurt, and it's the job of the specialists, the people watching the cameras. And that's moving in the opposite direction than I think we should be going, which is taking care of ourselves, policing our own communities so that way we can better protect ourselves instead of passively waiting for an expert to intercede and help us. The people who come to our weekly walking tours are, you might say, the usual suspects. That is, they're people who have already made up their minds that they don't like the surveillance cameras, and I think they want to be around people who think as they do, because it can be a very lonely experience in a society such as ours, which is very isolated and atomizing, to find people who think as you do. So they are never comforted by the presence of the cameras and are always shocked when they see very small cameras, or they're informed about exactly what the powers of these cameras are, because some of them can see images or people clearly from up to a mile away, further than the human eye is able to see.
1: A mile away, that's stunning. How many manufacturers of these cameras are there? Do you know?
4: There are a great many, and they tend to be both American and British companies, EMI, Philips, Pelco, and they will use the camera itself as a kind of billboard to advertise the company name, because the name of the camera maker is always right on the camera itself.
1: Bill, in addition to surveillance cameras in the city, are we being watched by satellites?
4: Yes, we are. We're being watched by satellites, spy planes, and helicopters, all of which are above us, and all of which can focus in on us on the ground with really alarming precision. I think we've all seen news helicopters showing a scene on the ground. But there are planes that exist way above that that can be watching us. There are F-16 fighter planes over New York, which could even zoom in on the helicopters below them, watching the ground below the helicopters. And the satellites, even though they're 20 miles above the Earth's surface, use keyhole cameras, which are the most sophisticated cameras ever really manufactured. And they can zoom in with such precision that they can easily distinguish a building or vehicles from each other by their size and shape. And I'm sure, even though we probably aren't allowed to see the feeds that come from these military satellites, they can surely see human shapes on the ground, and that it is only a matter of time before satellites are really the devices that are tasked with surveilling individual people or simply entire populations of people.
1: So in the future, is it possible that the city cameras that you're showing people might be replaced by that kind of technology totally?
4: I don't think so, because the cameras will stay up now even though they don't work or they've been discarded. Because I think it's an admission of failure on the camera owners if they take down a camera that doesn't work and they seem to have a sentimental attachment to leaving them in place. So they rust and break and are just left there. But yes, functionally, I think that's quite possible that they'll stop looking through the ground-based cameras and will only be looking at us through aerospace-based cameras.
1: Bill, you do a fabulous service to people in New York City. Thank you so much for joining us on Law and Disorder.
4: Thank you very much for having me.
5: If you're just tuning in, you're listening to Law and Disorder. I'm Heidi Boghossian, and we just heard an interview from 2005 with surveillance activist Bill Brown. We go now to hear the second interview with Bill, this time recorded a year later on the streets of Manhattan.
6: Approximately half a year ago, Law and Disorder interviewed Bill Brown. We took a look at the number of surveillance cameras that are installed all around the boroughs of Manhattan. Cameras that you may not be aware are watching you 24 hours a day. Recently, we learned that 500 new cameras of a new technology are being installed with funding from the Department of Homeland Security. With us once again on the street is Bill Brown to talk about what this means for our civil liberties. Welcome to Law and Disorder, Bill.
7: Thank you very much, Heidi. Good to be back.
6: Since we last spoke, apparently 505 new surveillance cameras are being installed in New York.
7: Yes, that's right. They're the beginnings of 505 new New York City Police Department cameras, and they're being installed at first in Brooklyn, and from what the news reports say, they will be mostly concentrated in Brooklyn because these are where the so-called high-impact areas are of crime, where they're trying to focus their energies, and the cameras are being loaded on top of the high-impact neighborhoods.
6: And high-impact is where there are high crime rates.
7: as crime is, you know, reflected in this city, which is people who are actually complaining about it. So it's really the war on drugs still being fought. The place where these first cameras are going up is the Maria Hernandez Park, a city park. And Maria Hernandez was actually a local mom who was campaigning against drug dealing in her neighborhood and was killed in 1989. So presumably there's still a problem with the sales of illegal drugs by gun-bearing criminals. So I don't want to minimize the fact that there is indeed crime in this neighborhood. What will come up actually as we get really into the subject is why is Homeland Security funds, anti-terrorist funds, being used to install cameras that are going into an area simply because the crack dealers and marijuana dealers are fighting it out as they always have been? Why is $10 million in federal monies going into this area?
6: Were federal funds being used in the past, or is this a new development?
7: This is a brand new development. In the past, New York City has funded its own camera schemes, which means it's had to come out of pocket or out of city or state funds. And this is the first time that federal, that is Homeland Security grants, are being used for local cameras. So New York is finally getting its share of the take of federal funds in the same way that Washington, D.C., Chicago, and some other cities have already gotten their federal monies.
6: Now, is this costing this first wave of cameras about $9 million?
7: That's right.
6: Is it $81 million in federal grants are still pending?
7: Yes, that's right, because there are a number of different initiatives that are on the table. So it's important when we speak about surveillance cameras in New York City today to think of what authority is installing them where. We were talking about the NYPD cameras anti-crime in Brooklyn, and the further proposal that would bring in another $81 million of federal monies is creating a so-called ring of steel in downtown Manhattan, which would be a literal and physical barrier around the financial district, and that's modeled on what they have in London, where they're in this one area, the city, their economic center, there are 10,000 surveillance cameras equipped with license plate recording, recognizing cameras, so that within 6 seconds of driving your car underneath one of these cameras, you can be identified exactly. And that's what they're proposing to bring to Manhattan as well.
6: The ring of steel.
7: Yes, and it's also a literal, it's not just cameras, it would also be physical barriers, guard posts, it would be a militarization of downtown.
6: So there would be personnel as well as equipment?
7: Oh, personnel as in moving personnel in stationary barricades. For example, in Park Row near City Hall, as a matter of fact, there are also very similar conditions that after September 11th, they blocked off all of the traffic that goes underneath one police plaza, which cut off traffic to all of Chinatown. And there were not only cameras, but personnel and vehicles and barriers of all sorts.

0: This is what's happening now in Brooklyn with the new cameras, is that 8 different command centers can get the images from the cameras. So that way, just because somebody in the 83rd precinct isn't watching, somebody in the 82nd or at One Police Plaza or someplace else. So they've multiplied the number of potential watchers by the type of thing they've placed there. And that's typical of the new surveillance as well, is that you don't have to be sitting in a certain building to see the cameras. You can be virtually anywhere with the new technology.
1: Now, is the Department of Homeland Security the ultimate overseer of all of this? Who has responsibility for the information?
0: No, they just provide a grant, and that the ultimate overseer remains the grant recipient, who actually installs, probably contracts out to Camera Eye, which is the maker of these particular systems. But they will be actually administered and watched by the New York City Police Department, so Homeland Security will not be involved in the watching. But it is a question about the priority of funds, because in this particular neighborhood, I would dare say that the local schools, maybe the fire department, the other infrastructures of civilian society need the money a lot more than cameras that cost $20,000 per installation. That's how you get to $9.8 million, is if you just do the simple math. 500 cameras means that each one of these is an average family's income.
1: I've heard that these new cameras emit a beam.
0: The new cameras are wireless cameras. They work by Wi-Fi, and we usually associate that with, say, in Bryant Park. You can take your laptop, any laptop, and hook into a Wi-Fi beam. It's publicly available. The same thing can be done with these surveillance cameras, with the exception of the fact that they're password-protected websites. So that means with the new technology, the cameras are actually transmitting out into the open air their signals, and that you could be anywhere you want to be if with a laptop, a BlackBerry, a dashboard installation, anything like that, where you know the frequency and the password, you can tap into it. That's the benefit of it. The downside is that they're constantly emitting microwave radiation. And that I would like to know, I would ask the NYPD or Homeland Security, is did their fellows at the FCC examine these camera broadcasting installations to see that they're actually safe to have in residential areas? Because they're constantly on, they have direct point-to-point beams, and if you're within that radius of the point-to-point beams over 10, 20, 30 years, you may develop serious health problems. So obviously, if they're rushing new cameras out onto the ground, there can barely be enough research done, not only in terms of what these do to people's rights and expectations of privacy, but their health as well.
1: Bill, do the communities in which these cameras are being installed know about the cameras installation?
0: They can't possibly know what's going on there. And I base this not only about what I've read in the news reports, but being contacted by reporters in the mainstream media, and not one of them realized that these are OCTV cameras, open circuit television. They are live broadcast cameras. So they'll refer to them as closed circuit television, as CCTV, refer to them in various ways, and they don't realize what technologically makes them cost $20,000 per installation, rather than $200 or $2,000. So the people in the neighborhoods can't possibly understand what the cameras can do for them or with them or against them, because the people who are asking them the questions, the news reporters, they themselves don't understand the technology. And I know that because I've been interviewed, and they will write very, very careful notes when I just say, this is the difference between this new set of cameras and the ones that you might see, say, at City Hall, where all around us there are not OCTV cameras, but CCTV. And that's been the jump.
1: Is iCamera the sole manufacturer of these?
0: I haven't yet actually been to Knickerbocker Avenue, so I've seen a photograph that shows a Camera Eye makes it. And of course, Googling for Camera Eye brings up almost a million hits. And I'm trying to ascertain if it is indeed ACS, which is the subsidiary or subcontract from Lockheed Martin. Because to be able to build cameras with this sophistication requires really intense research and production facilities. And it's a good guess, because especially that in a lot of the new subway stations, there's another camera initiative going in, which is 1,000 new cameras made by Lockheed Martin through not the New York City Police Department, but the MTA police. And they are going up right now all around us, and they are not wireless as the ones in Brooklyn, but they're fiber optic.

0: optically linked cameras, which are, again, cutting-edge technology. For the people who don't know what that means, is that it's noiseless transmission. You can lay a fiber optic cable next to a power cable, and the signal won't become blurry or distorted or interfered with. And especially when you're laying in 1,000 cameras into the subway systems, various sloppily installed electrical circuits are a big problem. So that people will be startled when they realize the quality of these pictures.
1: What would you recommend that our listeners do if they want to take action to protest this new wave of cameras?
0: I'm really not sure. I know that action is desperately needed because the watershed moment has indeed arrived. And I don't think people realize that this year, if these initiatives are completed, this year and next year, Manhattan is going to become a very different place, a much more unfriendly, hostile, suspicious place because of all the cameras. So that I think whatever it is that people are motivated to do, it's not a question of what they should do, but now is absolutely the time. Places that you should obviously go to the American Civil Liberties Union, which is trying to pressure the city council to produce some sort of regulations. They can mostly probably do that because that is a center of activity. I'd also, as always, encourage people to come on the walking tours that I give every single Sunday so that they could get familiar with the technology. So it's easy for them with comfort to talk to people who might be suspicious of their ideas or inquisitive so that they have the background to be able to answer questions confidently.
1: Bill, it's been a chilling update for us here, and we hope to talk to you again in 6 months and see some progress in this new arena.
0: Thank you, and I'm also happy to contact you and BIA's listeners every time I appear on your show and on BIA in general. The response is instantaneous, well-informed, and excited, not depressed or dispirited, and I look forward to the response that this appearance will inevitably generate.
1: Thank you, Bill.
0: You're welcome.
2: If you have thoughts on this segment, check out our blog, lawanddisorder.org. We'd like to know what you're thinking. That was surveillance activist Bill Brown. Since 2006, New York City's surveillance infrastructure has evolved from a fragmented network of video cameras. It is now an integrated, intelligence-driven system powered by the Domain Awareness System and advanced biometric tools. The NYPD's intelligence and counterterrorism budget quadrupled from $83 million in 2006 to $349 million in 2021. That enabled the police to deploy technologies originally designed for counterterrorism. Now they monitor routine street crime and lawful protests. The technologies include facial recognition software, license plate readers, and mobile X-ray vans. That same year, even street camera use escalated. Amnesty International estimated there were more than 15,000 police cameras in Manhattan, the Bronx, and Brooklyn alone, up from roughly 2,400 visible cameras in Manhattan in 1998. This network is further augmented by cell phone surveillance tools, like stingray trackers and cell phone tower tumps. These allow police, without warrants, to identify individuals at protests or at public gatherings. This evolution has created a surveillance state that disproportionately impacts communities of color. There's a well-documented correlation between surveillance density and higher rates of stop-and-frisk incidents in minority neighborhoods. Law enforcement maintain that these tools are essential in solving crimes and preventing attacks. But the lack of public oversight and the use of data scraped from social media have intensified debates over privacy rights and racial bias in policing.
3: 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There you'll learn ways to support the show and spread the message of the show, and we'll appreciate that as well.
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0: 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You are listening to the One World Community Radio Show. My name is Ricky Huber and I'm broadcasting from New York. And today we are delighted to be joined by Dr. Daniel Kunama from the South African Astronomical Observatory. Dr. Daniel, thank you so much for coming on today.
1: Oh, that's a pleasure. Thanks for having me on, Ricky. And looking forward to chatting.
0: Yeah, so if you could start by telling people what the South African Astronomical Observatory is, for those who are not familiar, and what you do at the observatory.
1: Sure. So the South African Astronomical Observatory has been running for over 200 years. It was established in 1820, suburb of Observatory in Cape Town. We were here first, and then they named the suburb after us. Since then, it's been operating optical and infrared telescopes. Initially here in Cape Town, the sort of telescopes have come and gone. We still have some old historical telescopes here. And in 1972, the observatory established a site in Sutherland in the Northern Cape, about a four-hour drive from Cape Town, a very high and dark and dry site. So that's where all of our research telescopes are based these days.
0: If you could describe more about what really the work of the observatory is in Cape Town, research projects that you're involved in, give people an idea of what's going on at the museum, if you could.
1: Absolutely. So we're more than just a museum. We do have a museum and a visitor center here. I can start with that. So in Cape Town, a visitor center, which was recently opened, we refurbished an old Victorian pump house, which used to provide water to the site. And that now serves as our visitor center. And in that, we showcase some of the research we do, the telescopes we have. And then also we have a museum, which is housed in one of the old telescopes, a 130-year-old telescope, very large refractor. And there we have a large number of historical items and artifacts that we've gathered over the years. And we show that off to the public. So we're open about three nights a week. We have tours and we have stargazing here in Cape Town. We also host school tours through during the week and other interest groups. But more than that, we are an active research institute. So we fall under the National Research Foundation. We have a very large staff of researchers and technicians, engineers, software engineers, to keep the observatory running. So as I mentioned, we have our observing site in Sutherland. We host the Southern African Large Telescope, which is a 10-meter class optical telescope. So a huge telescope, and that in itself has a staff complement about 50 people. Then we have a few other telescopes of our own, and we host telescopes for about 15 other organizations from around the world. So we really cover a wide sort of gambit of projects, ranging from public outreach and school groups to hardcore research and then instrumentation engineering developments.
0: And that all sounds like very fascinating stuff, Daniel. I'm curious with, just because you kept mentioning telescopes, I'm not really a big science person, but I know that's a heavy thing that's emphasized on the websites and with some of the research that you're doing. Explain, I guess if you could, what makes a good quality telescope and how that impacts the research that you do.
1: Sure. So basically, you know, a telescope is something which is collecting light. So when we are looking at distant stars or galaxies or other objects out in space, we want to collect as much light as we can. And in order to do that, it's similar to your pupil in your eye. So when it's very bright outside, your pupil contracts. You'll notice if you look in someone's eye outside, they have a very small pupil. At nighttime or in a dark room, your pupil dilates and it will grow. And that's to let in more photons. So to let in a little bit more light, it makes you able to see a little bit better, fainter objects. A cat or an owl has a very large pupil, so they can essentially see in what we call dark. They can't see in the dark, they can just see in very low light. And a telescope is just a very big light bucket. So the pupil of salt, for example, is 10 meters. So it's if you can imagine an owl with a 10-meter big eye, you can imagine how faint an object that can detect. So it's a very big bucket collecting photons from the distant universe. And then we analyze that light. So we can do many things to look at it. We can just look at its brightness or its color, or we break it up into all of its different wavelengths. something called spectroscopy, so like shining it through a prism, for example. And then you can learn a huge amount about what that light, where it's come from, what sort of galaxy it's come from. You can work out what it's passed through on the way to us. You can work out, the where it came from, sort of what the environment around was like, what other gases are around. So you can do a huge amount of research and understanding the universe just by gathering these little photons and analyzing them. And that's what telescopes do. So we have various sizes and shapes of telescopes. They each have slightly different, expertise. Some are like SALT are really, really sensitive. Some are smaller. Then they can look at a wider field of view, so they can look at a larger patch of sky on any given night. So if you look at all the 20 telescopes up on our plateau in Sutherland, I like to think of it as like a sports team. They work really well together because they all have their own specialities. Not everyone can be the superstar. There are lots of other people who have to play a part in making the team work.
0: I like the sports analogy too, because they also have the same goal of finding more out about our galaxy in the same time.
1: Yeah, I think it works really well. I like to use that analogy, and I think most people can relate to it, having, grown up watching sports or playing sports.
0: Well, that was the next thing I was kind of going to ask, because you used the sports analogy, and that made it simpler for me to understand. When you use high, complicated, like research terminology about our galaxy, because it is very complicated and the science is incredibly intense and things of that nature. So how would you break it down in terms of messaging for kind of, dare I say it, the average person to understand more of the terms of what you're talking about so they could appreciate what's going on in our galaxy, even if they might not have a PhD like yourself or in the big research degrees?
1: Yeah, I mean, I think that, astronomy in its essence is trying to understand the universe. So in order to do that, for a lot of the sciences, you can do experiments. So you can, in chemistry or something, you can have a little lab, or biology, you can have a lab, you can look at things, you can poke things, you can move them around, change things, and you can see what happens. With astronomy, you can't do that. Everything is very, very far away. All we can do is observe. So we have to look at what's out there and try and understand it to the best of our ability. And from that, we can try and understand the physics of the universe. So how things are working, how things are growing, how the universe has formed and evolved over the billions of years it's been around. And in order to do that, basically, we just observe and try and collect as much light and data from as many objects as we can. So, here at the observatory, we study like the full range of astronomical objects. So we have guys who are working on asteroids, so like small rocks which are orbiting around the sun, and to understand, where they came from and what they're composed of, and trying to work out if any of them are going to hit the Earth. At the moment, no, so that's good. But then also we have planetary scientists, so looking at the planets in our solar system, planets in other solar systems, so planets around other stars or exoplanets. Then, looking at our galaxy itself, things in our galaxy, supernova going off, and then distant galaxies. So there's about 2 trillion galaxies out there. We can't see them all. There's a huge amount of data out there as you look further and further back with big telescopes like SALT, and you're trying to basically put together this puzzle that is the universe. Each little telescope and each data set and each PhD adds a tiny little piece to that puzzle, and we try and understand the universe and how it came to be.
0: And with some of the recent work that you've been doing, can you share some of the interesting breakthroughs and things that you found by exploring where it's like, oh, I never would have known that, obviously, without exploring?
1: Yeah, so I think that SAO and SALT have been involved in some nice discoveries.
0: Dr. Kunam, before you get into that, can you explain what SALT is for people? Break that term
1: Yes.
0: down.
1: Sorry, my bad. So SALT is this large telescope I was talking about. It's short for the Southern African Large Telescope. It's a consortium of South Africa, the UK, Poland is involved, India is involved, and there are a few institutes in the US who are also involved, Dartmouth, Wisconsin. It's this large telescope which has been formed from a consortium, and that's our flagship telescope. So that's the biggest and greatest telescope we have here.
0: And something else that I saw that you were very interested in was kind of cluster companions kind of breaking things down into clusters. Can you explain what that is? Because as you were talking and you were saying about kind of the each different piece of the puzzle, I feel like breaking things apart and seeing what they are and putting them into categories, I feel like that could be really essential too to understanding more about our galaxy.
1: Yeah, absolutely. So, I mean, we're understanding more than just our galaxy. We're looking at other galaxies and the universe as a whole. Some of the work I did as part of my PhD and postdocs afterwards is looking at something called clusters of galaxies. So the galaxies, the way the universe has formed on a very large scale, it's not evenly spread. So there isn't a galaxy every certain number of light years or anything. The galaxies tend to form in groups and in clusters. So there'll be an area of the universe where there's quite a few galaxies, and then there's another area where we call it a void, where it's a huge area of the universe where there are no galaxies or very few galaxies. So then that means that it's a very different environment. So if you've got a galaxy which is in a cluster of galaxies, it's a very dense environment. There's a lot of sort of interactions between different galaxies and things. Whereas if you're out in a void, kind of off on your own and evolving at your own pace. So that's some of the work I did as part of my studies.
0: And something else that I'm curious about with the observatory is Research Vision 2030. Could you kind of break down for us what that is and what the goal is of the research project?
1: Yeah, so we're involved in various projects. The advent of sort of modern technology, in particular things like artificial intelligence, have opened up a whole new avenue for us in astronomy. Astronomy has always been kind of a leader in these fields. We've always dealt with huge amounts of data, and things like machine learning and methods of attacking problems have been around in astronomy for a very long time. But as the AI sort of revolution ramps up, there's a huge amount of value to be gained from that. And trying to grow astronomy and grow our capabilities alongside that is part of the vision. We have this project called the Intelligent Observatory Project, where most of our telescopes now are remotely operable, which means you can log on from your laptop anywhere in the world, control the telescopes and do your astronomy. But more and more of them are now actually fully robotic, which means that they operate by themselves. So, you know, we'll give them a list of targets, things we want to observe, and they just go off and do it and tell us if there's anything interesting. So, and once you have that, you can integrate different telescopes on the plateau, so that they can talk to each other, and sort of do science essentially by themselves. That's one of the projects we're working on with the Intelligent Observatory. But in terms of South African astronomy in general, there's a huge amount underway. A lot of it is focused on the radio astronomy. So there's the Meerkat radio telescope opened in 2018, and the Square Kilometre Array Observatory, which is currently being built, part of it being built in South Africa, and that's due to come online in the next 5 or 10 years, which will be the largest telescope in the world by some margin. We're looking forward to what comes out of that. I'm sure there'll be things we haven't even dreamed of, and new discoveries. So that's super exciting.
0: That is exciting. I know there's a lot of people make a big stink about artificial intelligence and how it's going to ruin everything, but it sounds like from where you're standing that it's actually made your work easier to do, maybe better to do.
1: Yeah, I mean, I think it definitely makes it easier. I think that, you know, like I said, astronomers have been drowning under a sea of data for a long time. So I think that can process that data faster and do some of the work for us is a great way for us to accelerate research and discovery. So, you know, these forefront models that can deal with things that we used to have to deal with ourselves or students and hours going through things that can now be done in a minute or a few seconds. It means that we can carry on with the work. It means we can learn something, we can move on, we can make a new discovery, do a new observation, and, you know, it just accelerates the research process. We don't have to spend so much time doing the grunt work. We can spend a bit more time trying to problem solve and learn and think about what's next and what we should be doing.
0: And it's interesting also because you said about the sea of data. The big concern about artificial intelligence with a lot of people, particularly in research, like if you put something into, I assume it's more complicated the resources you're using than this, like ChatGPT or Gemini, things of those nature. You could put data in and it's going to get the data wrong. So how do you ensure the accuracy when using artificial intelligence to process the data that you're getting from the telescopes and the work you're doing?
1: Yeah, absolutely. I mean, I think that these large language models definitely do have that risk. A lot of the data, like I said, being processed by machine learning algorithms and things which aren't true, like large language models. So like we're not using large language models per se. Those large language models are able to write code for us to do some of the research that we do want to do. So it speeds up that process. The coding process, I think, is the major boon for us at the moment because, you know, we'd spend a lot of time coding up new scripts and things to try and analyze data, whereas now that can happen very, very quickly. But I think there is some value in also allowing the LLMs access to some of the data and seeing if they can come up with novel understandings or ideas from that data. But obviously, you know, anything we use AI on is double and triple checked. So it's not that we just are blindly going ahead with it, but it definitely speeds up the process. In the same way as you hire a student or a postdoc and you ask them to make a plot or do some analysis, you have a look at it and try and work out whether it makes sense or whether they've got a problem in their code or whether they've made a mistake. So now we have a little army of PhDs and postdocs, which we can work with and speed things along.
0: Would you say that little army is the artificial intelligence? Is that what you were referring to?
1: Yes, exactly. Yeah. And I mean, the same goes for the students and the postdocs. They have a little army too. All these little helpers who can help them speed their research along. I think that that's, you know, when I was doing my PhD, I spent a disproportionate amount of time writing scripts and things to read files and process files. And like, it was real grunt work, which wasn't necessarily directly related to astronomy or research, but it was stuff that had to be done in order for me to get to the point where I could actually analyze the data. And whereas these days, like, you know, you can get from a data file or data set to a plot within minutes, rather than spending a few weeks writing some scripts to analyze it.
0: And I'm just going to say, just on the same note of artificial intelligence, just because you have still, which is good, the postdocs and the students coming in and all, it's a very large research team working at the observatory. The other big fear with artificial intelligence, it's going to take everybody's jobs. Like you were saying now, you can log into the telescopes from your computer, but you also can, some of them can operate themselves. How do you ensure that there's still human work that's happening there, even though the artificial intelligence is slowly taking over? Because you do seem to have a very good balance of that from what you're saying.
1: Yeah, I think it's kind of the beauty of being like in a research environment and kind of forefront science, because problems are hard. They're not it's not simple grunt work that us or our students do every day. They're doing novel research into new novel problems. So it's not something which can really be automated away. So I don't think that there's a massive risk in terms of astronomy. And as I said, we're overwhelmed with data as it is. And in fact, I think that, you know, it might just make astronomy a little bit more accessible, because instead a lot of that grunt work that I was talking about is taken away from the students. They can actually focus on learning faster and testing things faster and accelerating their careers a little bit quicker, rather than getting stuck doing too much tedious work. I think that a lot of the talk of job loss and things does come from these jobs where people are doing work which can now be done easily by the AI. I think that fundamental research is probably not there yet. It may be at some point, but even then, I think that like it would be great to have a few teammates, like AI teammates, to sort of push things along. If we can get through all of this data we have and try and create some novel physics, I think it'll be pretty exciting.
0: Something else was exciting. I read this online last night. The UK and South Africa, there's an AI telescope. If you could tell us a little bit about that, because that seems really interesting too. Or is that along lines of what you were saying before?
1: Yeah, that's what I was mentioning before, the intelligent observatory. So basically, it's the idea is to link various telescopes of ours together to operate pretty much independently of humans. You know, there are new telescopes coming online, like the Vera Rubin telescope, which came online recently, and it's detecting what are called transients, so things which come and go, like little flashes or supernova or something, that things that brighten and dim over a short period, whether it's days or weeks or a month or so. So it's detecting about a million of these or more every night now. All of a sudden, there's this huge telescope, and we don't know what all those things are. So you want to be able to follow them up very quickly, and you don't want to necessarily have somebody have to wake up and at 8 a.m. in the morning go through a list of a million targets and try and work out what to watch or what to look for. If you can have telescopes which are linked directly to that, they can see what's interesting and they can follow up and they can identify things while we're asleep. Essentially, they can classify things. And then if they find something very, very interesting, then they can tell other telescopes, bigger telescopes like SALT, and they can say, hey, like, look at this amazing thing. You should follow it up and see if you can get some data on it. And before you know it, like, you went to bed at 8 o'clock or 10 o'clock at night, and you wake up in the morning and there's a whole set of data from various telescopes on this new object, which you didn't have to take any part in. That's great. Like, would be an incredible achievement.
0: And that doesn't concern you at all. I'm not trying to make that to be like a gotcha question. I'm just curious.
1: No, I don't think that concerns me at all. I think it's the kind of stuff which, like, astronomers would love. One of the frustrations often is something goes bump in the night at 10 p.m. and then we only notice the next day when we get to our desk and we say, okay, well, we should really follow that up. So then we schedule an observation for the next night. Now we're 24 hours late on this object. Whereas, if it goes bump in the night at 10 p.m. and another telescope follows it up at 10:02, like, that's incredible. It means that the science will be much better. We'll have a lot more data. We can probably find things and identify things which we would never been able to do before.
0: We used a sports metaphor before. I feel like this is almost like a security camera for our galaxy. I don't know what you think of that metaphor.
1: we are definitely. There are various security cameras up there. So this one's looking for supernova and other things. We have a telescope here, which is actually a NASA collaboration, which is called ATLAS, Asteroid Terrestrial Impact Last Alert System. That sounds pretty scary when you think about it. But basically, they're looking for asteroids or small objects which are on a course to impact the Earth on a very short time period, so anything between a couple of hours and a couple of weeks. Fortunately, most of these objects are pretty small, so they don't pose any real risk. That's essentially exactly what it is. It's a security camera for the Earth, sort of checking what's coming and making sure we know about it at least before it hits us.
0: And just because you mentioned the partnership with NASA, could you detail more a little about that? Because I think our audience here in the States might appreciate that.
1: Yeah, so the Atlas Telescope is quite a cool project. So they have one in Hawaii, which is looking at that side of the Earth, and then South Africa's kind of the antipode, or like the polar opposite to Hawaii. So we're on the opposite side of the Earth. So when it's nighttime in Hawaii, then it's daytime here, and vice versa. So they have a pretty much constant view of the night sky, making sure that they have sort of global coverage. We've worked with them, with our teams, to set this up this side, and our team, some of our astronomers here, are tasked with monitoring the alerts and also making sure everything's working properly. And those get fed into the collaboration with the NASA Atlas Telescope in Hawaii.
0: Just as a reminder for our listening audience, you're currently tuned into the One World Community Radio program all across the One World Community Radio Network, and we are so glad that you're here. Our guest today is Dr. Daniel Kunama from the South African Astronomical Observatory, and we're talking about the work of the observatory, research, and our galaxy. And resuming now back to where we just had left off, I know you're discussing Research Vision 2030 a little bit earlier. If you could describe some of the other research projects that you have going on, I think that'd be enlightening to the listener.
1: Yeah, sure. I mentioned earlier that the observatory has astronomers working on various fields, like, there are guys working on asteroids, and I was just talking about the NASA Atlas telescope, which tracks asteroids and near-Earth objects. And, we have astronomers working on those, trying to understand them and identify them and work out what they're made of and where they came from and understand the early solar system. But then we have a few other research groups. We have an extragalactic research group, so that's looking at galaxies, outside of our own galaxy, and that's similar to the work that I was talking about earlier. I was involved in. We're looking at other galaxies and trying to classify them and work out how they contributed to the universe, sort of how they formed and evolved, and what we can learn about the beginnings of the universe, and how it came to be. So there's a lot of work on that. And then in the middle, there's a very strong stellar group. We're looking essentially at other stars. So stars in our galaxy, sometimes further afield than neighboring galaxies, but all the different sort of types of stars, because stars don't just come in one size. They don't all look like the sun. Some of them are much bigger, some of them are much smaller, some of them are much bluer, some of them are much redder. All of those are sort of in a different life stage to our sun. And so they're either like, a larger mass or a smaller mass. And each of those stars has a different sort of evolution or lifetime. So studying that. And then also, stars don't always come by themselves. We're kind of fortunate that our sun does come by itself, and it just has some planets and it's fairly stable. But often there are stars which are orbiting each other, sometimes very close to each other. So then their gravitational effects start pulling the other ones apart. Some of them orbit black holes, very dense objects like neutron stars. So there's a lot of work here at the observatory done on that, looking at these extreme cases where the stars are orbiting stars and making some very violent events occur, sometimes resulting in supernova or other cataclysmic event.
0: I'm curious, we can get more into the stars and what you were just referring to, but I want to go back for a second to the work of researchers in other galaxies. I'm curious if they, it's going to sound strange, but something I love about doing this program here in New York is that we get a lot from the South African community that relates back to what we're doing here. And it's kind of this big celebration of our humanity. And we thank you for being a part of it today. But I'm also curious just about, I'm wondering what they're finding on other galaxies and how it's related to our own, if you could describe that a little bit.
1: Yeah, so I mean that is like something which is very interesting. So I mean we have a fair amount of information about our own galaxy because we're sitting in it, and we know like its size and mass and what stage of evolution it is. We can kind of track how it evolved and how it came to be here. Then by looking at all of the other galaxies, we can work out sort of what's normal and how galaxies do form normally, and the wide variety of different galaxies that can form, and what leads to that. So what are the initial conditions or the sort of the starting points for certain galaxies to form, and what does that mean for their endpoints? The other great thing about astronomy, which I haven't really mentioned yet, that because the speed of light is constant, it means that as we look out and further away, we are looking back in time. So we're not looking, if we look at something, say, 1 million light years away, we're not looking at it as it is now. We're looking at it as it was 1 million years ago. And the same goes when we're looking at galaxies which are like 4 billion light years away. So now we're looking at a galaxy which is as it was 4 billion years ago. We don't know what it looks like now, but we know now what it looks like, what it looked like 4 billion years ago. So we essentially get a little bit of a time lapse of our universe. As we look further and further back, we get to see how galaxies were back in time. We can see how our galaxy is now, but we can see how early galaxies in the early universe were, and from that try and infer what the universe itself looked like and how it's going to evolve going forward.
0: And something else you were saying about like our stars. I'm curious just because you were saying when we were talking about the asteroids, I was like, oh, people are gonna look at the asteroids like, oh, it might be coming to destroy the Earth or not destroy the Earth, but you know what I'm saying along those lines? Do you get where I'm trying to go with that? But kind of it's more of like a dark context for people, and stars are more like a pretty context. So but even you were saying there's sometimes stars with supernovas and black holes and different things. So how do you kind of work out the star contrast where it's like, oh, it's pretty to look at and there's beauty to it, but this can also happen.
1: Yeah, so I mean that's kind of the understanding we're trying to gain by stars. So I'm not saying that like asteroids won't hit the Earth. I mean they might. There's a lot of work done in making sure that we know about the big one pose a potential risk. At the moment, as far as I'm aware, there's nothing in the next 100 years, which is very risky for us, which is, means we can sleep well at night for now. But in terms of stars, that's kind of why I was mentioning the life cycle of stars, right? So big stars, things which are about 100 times the mass of our sun, they tend to go supernova, and they live for relatively short time periods. Our sun has a lifespan of about 10 billion years. Some of these really big stars will only be around for 100 million years, so just a fraction of that, 1% of the length of the age of our sun. And then when they go supernova, we want to know how big they are and how dramatic that event would be. So we watch these things going off in other galaxies and try and understand sort of what that means for us locally, and also what it means for all stars. We really want like a nice recipe for how to make and grow a star, essentially. We look at a certain star at a certain time, how far along it is, how old it is, and when it's going to die. Because if a supernova did go off nearby us, it would be potentially pretty catastrophic for the Earth. It is something which is worth understanding. There wouldn't be a lot we could do about it if that did happen.
0: I have two follow-ups if you don't mind.
1: Go for it.
0: A, just to break it down for people like myself and people listening who might not be astronomy experts, why describe the supernovas and why they would be catastrophic? And then I have another follow-up for you.
1: Sure, I'll do that one then. So a supernova is an incredibly powerful event. So a star essentially collapses on itself and then explodes outwards. So if you are anywhere nearby, and that means not just like within the solar system nearby, it means distant stars too. So a very large sort of section of the galaxy, feel the force of that explosion. So there would be a very large sort of explosion of very energetic gas and debris, which would punch a bit of a hole in the galaxy. If you reside in that hole, if our sun or our solar system resides near enough, it would probably be eradicated. So yeah, so that's kind of the risk of a supernova. I don't, again, like it's same as the asteroids. There aren't really any stars right now which are like that we know of near enough that would cause a problem like that. But that's our knowledge is not complete, right? So it's always something worth considering.
0: And you had another interesting phrasing about something, how to grow a star, like the ingredients for a
1: Yeah,
0: star. Could you describe maybe what that could look like? That caught my ear.
1: yeah, yeah. So I mean, we have a pretty good understanding of how stars form and evolve now. I mean, essentially, they collapse out of a cloud of gas. So if you think of just a cloud in the sky, there are clouds of gas in the galaxy, have been there for a very long time. Some of them from the early universe, some of them from previous stars which have exploded. And in this gas, over millions of years, if a slightly denser portion forms. So if there's a little bit of the gas which is more dense than the rest of the gas, the gravity of that area will start to attract the gas around it, slowly pull in more and more gas as it gets more and more dense. And once it reaches some critical point, becomes dense enough and small enough and hot enough, because as it's contracting and getting smaller and smaller and more dense, it gets hotter and hotter, for nuclear fusion to ignite. And that's when a star turns on, essentially. So once that cloud of gas has collapsed into a small enough ball and a hot enough ball, at the center of that ball, nuclear fusion will begin. And then that forms a star. So like that cloud of gas turns into a star, which then lives its life. So it burns through all of that gas and fuel over a certain like time span. Again, for our sun, it's 10 billion years. We're about halfway through. And then at some point it'll run out of fuel. It'll die. Our sun won't go supernova. It's not big enough. It'll turn into something called a red giant. It'll slowly lose the outer layers of it, of itself, and they'll spread out through the solar system in a big sort of a ball of hot gas.
0: And then when a star dies, does a new one form? Is that how it works?
1: Well, not in the same place, but But yes, I mean they do. I mean that's another one of these beautiful things which we've learned from astronomy is the very early stars, the very first stars would have been formed primarily of hydrogen and helium because those were the things which were most abundant in the Big Bang. If you look at our Earth and even our own bodies, we're made up of a lot more than that. We're made up of carbon and iron and all these other elements that make up Earth and humans and everything we see around us. But those elements didn't form in the Big Bang. So then where did they form? Well, the answer is in a star. Our sun and our solar system is a few generations, maybe many generations, away from the first stars. So our sun and our solar system formed from debris of old stars. The Earth formed out of some of that debris and all the iron and aluminium and carbon and everything else, which makes up our Earth and makes up our bodies, originated at the center of a star at some point. Any way it could have come into being, which is pretty cool, you've got to admit.
0: And something else with that, I'm just curious because is there kind of, I know you have partnerships, as you're saying, with NASA and there was stuff with the UK. Would you say that there's like a global exchange of information with the astronomers around the world?
1: Absolutely. Yeah, no, I mean, astronomy is a very global endeavor. And I mean, academics, it's a very open science. I guess we're lucky in certain ways. Like, firstly, it's kind of beautiful. Secondly, it doesn't hold huge commercial appeal for the most part. So it's kind of a nice fundamental science in which is driven by people who are very curious and very interested in the universe. So there isn't huge competition or things which might cause strife or competition in the field. So it's a very like supportive and collaborative environment that, you know, that crosses a lot of diplomatic boundaries, which otherwise, you know, would be very difficult to cross.
0: Also, I'm just interested in this because you have, as we mentioned in the beginning, there's an exchange with the local community in Cape Town in Sutherland. How would you say there's an outreach to get local folks and especially youth, you're saying with school groups, involved and invested in this research to kind of carry it on to the next generation?
1: Yeah, so the observatory's got a very active program in that sense. We have, as I mentioned already, we have school groups coming through here, but we also do a huge amount of outreach to schools, not just in the Cape Town area, but around the country. So we have teams that go out and travel the country, visiting schools and trying to sort of excite them about astronomy. We hold events when there's things like eclipses or other things which are interesting. We hold public events to try and get people a little bit more interested in astronomy. We also do teacher training. It's incredibly effective. So we'll travel the country to and train teachers, school teachers in astronomy, give them some sort of background and teach them, you know, the astronomy part of the syllabus so that they can then pass that on, which is a huge multiplier, you know, if they can pass that on to their students. On that sort of fundamental level, we try and raise awareness and get people interested as much as possible. But then we sort of try and promote and grow astronomy the whole way up too. So we have internship programs here for people to do not just astronomy, but like astronomy adjacent things like engineering and stuff. But also part of the National Research Foundation, a lot of our grants and things are awarded for students, both undergrad and postgrad. You know, there's a huge amount of funding which goes into astronomy. South Africa, I mean, is an incredible place for astronomy. You know, we have SALT, the Southern African Large Telescope, which I've talked quite a bit about, and we also have the Meerkat radio telescope, which is a South African endeavor and an incredible like telescope, a huge investment from the country. And now we've obviously got the SKA coming here, but the South African government over the last 30 years or so has been incredibly supportive of astronomy. We have an excellent site. You know, we have Southern Hemisphere coverage, which obviously the Northern Hemisphere doesn't have. We have very dark skies and very radio quiet skies. And that's something that our government has recognized as an advantage unique to us, and something we should be taking advantage of and promoting. So in terms of getting people into astronomy in our country, it's an excellent field to get into. And that's something which we also try and share and encourage people.
0: Would you say just in the conversation, like I just say me, for example, I'm not a big like science person. I feel like it all just goes over my head. But listening to you speak about it, it made things seem simpler for me, and it made me want to look more into like one of those big telescopes and see what's actually going on up in our galaxy. Would you say there's a lot of people that come in to see everything with your outreach programs and with the museum that's so important? Would you say that people come in with that kind of preconceived notion of, oh, I'm not smart enough to do this, and then they kind of see everything in the telescope and it kind of is an eye-opening experience for them?
1: I hope so. I mean, that's what we're trying to do. So yes, that's exactly what we aim to do, is to try and demystify it and introduce people to it. And just looking through a telescope for the first time was an incredibly powerful moment. So, if you can ignite even a small amount of curiosity, that can go a long way.
0: And I'm curious also if you could just describe some of these opportunities for people to come and see everything. There is stargazing, there's open nights, some of the programs that you guys are working on. I think that'd be beneficial for people to find out about.
1: Yeah, absolutely. So, and I think that the best thing, if you are in Cape Town or based around Cape Town, visiting Cape Town, if you visit our website, which is saao.ac.za, that on that site we have tickets. So we have open nights regularly, about 3 times a week, normally Tuesdays, Thursdays, and Saturdays. So you can purchase tickets for those, where you get a tour of the visitor center and the museum, and get to learn a little bit about the work we do, and then we set up telescopes, obviously weather permitting, to have a look at whatever's up. So, at the moment Jupiter's up and the moon's up, so we can have a look at those and just talk to some of the students and astronomers who are around, and get people interested. So if you are interested in visiting the Cape Town site, the best thing is to go online and book your tickets and just find a night that suits you. We do hold other events, special events when things are happening. I did mention already, like if there's a lunar eclipse or a solar eclipse, we'll often hold an event around that, where people can come and get involved and learn a little bit. But then other sort of more cultural events too. We had a choir performing in our old McLean telescope, so 130-year-old telescope with a choir in there. Sort of, we've had children's programs with puppet shows and things. We try and do a variety of things to attract a variety of individuals who may be interested in learning a little bit about astronomy.
0: Could you also just go back to something? You said Juniper's up and the moon is up. Can you explain what that is? How that worked exactly?
1: Yeah, so basically, at different times of the year, you can see different things in the evening sky. The other planets are orbiting the sun at different rates to us. So, depending and the moon is obviously orbiting the Earth too. So it isn't always visible in the early evening, depending on what the time of year and what the other planets are doing. Every time you come, you'll get a slightly different experience. So at the moment, you'll get an excellent viewing of Jupiter, and the moon's going around Jupiter through one of our little telescopes. But if you came in September, say, Jupiter probably wouldn't be up, but you could look at Mars, or you could look at Saturn, or something like that. The night sky is continually changing, and there's always something interesting to look at, but it'll never really be the same twice.
0: And you just said something earlier in the program that I kind of want to get into before we wrap up. You said about the beautiful things that are in the sky and in our galaxy. In all your years of doing this, can you list some of like the highlights of some of the beautiful things you've seen with our galaxy and what people can see if they come to the observatory?
1: Yeah, I mean, I was very fortunate when I was younger, to witness a total solar eclipse, which is really just an incredible experience. I know that there was one last year in the US, and I think a lot of people got to see that, which is very, very cool. That's really a sort of life-changing event. It's really special. But anywhere where you can kind of get away from the city lights. So in Cape Town, we have a lot of light pollution. Obviously, it's a big city, so we do stargazing here, but it's not spectacular. We can have a look at some of the objects that are up through telescopes. But if you get away, like if you get up to Sutherland, our observing station, or outside of the city, the really, really dark skies, that in itself is an amazing experience to somebody who hasn't really experienced it themselves. Or even if you have, I mean, I never really get tired of getting away from the city lights and having a look. When you see how many stars are up there, and you can see the Milky Way going overhead, and if you're in the southern hemisphere, you can see like the Magellanic Clouds, which are little satellite galaxies going around our Milky Way. Like it's really, very, very impressive, and very, like, moving.
0: It sounds very beautiful and surreal to kind of just be sitting there and beholding all of that.
1: Yeah, absolutely. I mean, it's you can just sit out there for hours.
0: And before we wrap up here, I'm just curious. I know we touched on a lot of different subjects today. If there's one takeaway you want from anybody listening to this show to have, what would it be?
1: I mean, I think the thing I always say is basically, turn off your Netflix and go outside. Just once, maybe just one evening. Look at the moon. Look at what is up there. Like, look at the stars if you're lucky enough to have some around. I think too often we're walking around, looking down, looking at our phones, looking at screens, and not actually just taking a moment to appreciate the stars, which are everywhere, for everyone. Some of us have better views than others, depending on the size of the city we live in. But there's always something up there, and it's just an excellent moment to pause and appreciate, and just like try and gain some perspective on the scale of the universe and where and our place in it.
0: And on that note, very quickly before we go, if people want to find out more about the South African Astronomical Observatory, events you might have coming up about you, where to get in touch with you, if they have any questions about anything, where can they go for all those things?
1: Yeah, so the best thing is to visit our website, which, as I said, is SAAO.ac.za, Facebook. Otherwise, you can visit us at X, Facebook, or Instagram.
0: And on that note, Dr. Daniel Kunama, we thank you very much for sharing all your insights on the One World Radio Show today. Really do appreciate it.
1: Thank you very much for having me on.
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0: opening the vaults on over 100 years of recorded music history. Welcome to Cruisin' the Decades Global Edition. Get ready to go cruising through 100 years of popular music. This is a journey through music history from someone with a rather ridiculous record collection. Here's your host for Cruisin' the Decades, Brad Savage.
1: All right, here we go. I dragged in this big stack of classic records and recordings. Let's listen to 100 years of music history. It's time for Cruisin' the Decades. This is episode number 125, cruisinthedecades.com. And on today's show, living in the 80s and enjoying the new all-digital sound of a compact disc. Plus, Jason Isbell says hello, Louis Jordan cooks up some Texas stew, and there's a bowl of cherries enjoyed in the 1930s. Plus, is it a one-hit wonder if they actually had two hit songs? 100 years of music on Cruisin' the Decades. Here's a song that absolutely blows my mind. Focus in on the words here. This is a song, but kind of a piece, a soliloquy, if you will. And this was penned by actor, singer, entertainer George M. Cohen in 1911. And this song is just as much of a mystery, these thoughts about life in general, just as much of a mystery here, over 110 years later. George M. Cohen, Life's a Funny Proposition, After All, on Cruisin' the Decades.
2: Did you ever sit and ponder, sit and wonder, sit and think why we're here and what this life is all about? It's a problem that has driven many brainy men to drink. It's the weirdest thing they've tried to figure out. About 1,000 different theories the scientists can show, but never yet have proved a reason why. With all we've thought and all we're taught, why all we seem to know is we're born, live a while, and then we die. Life's a very funny proposition after all. Imagination, jealousy, hypocrisy, gall. 3 meals a day, a whole lot to say. When you haven't got the coin, you're always in the way. Everybody's fighting as we wend our way along. Every fellow claims the other fellow's in the wrong. Hurried and worried until we're buried. There's no curtain call. Life's a very funny.

0: are coming easy, and when luck is with a man, then life to him is sunshine everywhere. Then the fates blow rather breezy, they quite upset a plan, and he'll cry this life's a burden hard to bear. Though today may be a day of smiles, tomorrow's still in doubt. What brings me joy may bring you care and woe. We're born to die, but don't know why or what it's all about. The more we try to learn, the less we know. Life's a very funny proposition, you can bet. And no one's ever solved the problem properly as yet. Young for a day, and then old and gray, like the rose that buds and blooms and fades and falls away. Losing health in search of wealth, as through this dream we tour, everything's a guess and nothing's absolutely sure. Battle's exciting, fates we're fighting, until the curtains fall. Life's a very funny proposition after all.
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feeling better soon. Pick up your hat, close up your flat, get out, get under the moon. Da da da da da. Look, look, look at those stars above. Oh, look, look, look at those sweeties low. Oh boy, give me a night in June. I mean it when you're all alone, any old night, and you're feeling out of tune. Pick up your hat, close up your flat, get out, get under the moon. 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Underneath that bright silvery light, you'll be feeling better soon. 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Da-da-da-da-da-da. Walk, kiss and then walk again and talk, talk, kiss and then talk again. Oh boy, sweethearts are all in tune. I mean it, when it's raining out, oh stay in your flat.

Get out, get under the moon. That is the legendary voice of Helen Kane. Cruising the Decades, just a delightful number from 1928. Helen Kane, along with Baby Esther, known as the inspirations for the Betty Boop cartoon character. We are exploring music history and popular cultural history, cruising the decades where the sounds of classic recordings come to life. Cruisingthedecades.com. 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That just blows my mind, the reach of the songs selected on Cruise in the Decades. It will make your head explode, and so will the great and enjoyable tunes. Up next, we go into 1931. Rudy Valli and his orchestra. I remember distinctly being in fourth or fifth grade in a general music class growing up in Minnesota. And we listened to this song as an example of 1930s music. I've always loved this song from elementary school on. Rudy Valli with Life is Just a Bowl of Cherries on Cruisin' the Decades.

0: imitation of Willie Howard singing his chorus in the show.
1: Life is just a bowl of cherries. Don't take it serious. It's too mysterious. At 8 each morning I have got a date to take my plunge around the Empire State. You'll admit it's not the berries in a building that's so tall. There's a guy in the show the girls love to kiss. Gets thousands of beats just for crooning like this. Life is just a bowl of nuts. So live and laugh at it all.
2: 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This is the global edition of Cruisin' the Decades with Brad Savage. 100 years of music, one song per decade.

wanna be hugged, squeezed, mugged, teased. Stuff like that there. I wanna be petted, spooned, honeymooned. Stuff like that there.

Want some kissing and some hoping and some missing and some open and some stuff like that there. I want some leaping and some chasing and some weeping and some pacing and some stuff like that there.

0: great voice of recordings and stage and screen, Betty Hutton. Very interesting artist, very left of center. I mean, that song makes me blush a little bit racy, stuff like that there for Betty Hutton, 1945. Cruising the decades with one song per decade and over 100 years of music. I'm your host, Brad Savage, cruisingthedecades.com. This show is heard all around the world. 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Hopefully so. Even put in a song request through cruisingthedecades.com. Let's go to Poland, where they listen on Channel 292 shortwave all across Europe and the UK. Here's Martin, our Polish correspondent, with this week's shortwave shoutouts. 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
2: You guessed it right. Here's Martin, and it's shout-out time. Let's say hello and thank you to some recent listeners. Michelle listens to the show frequently on channel 292, shortwave, listening at home in Civitanova, Italy. Diego in Salamanca, Spain, is again listening to Cruising the Decades on channel 292. Pradeep is a very distant listener all the way from Agartala, Tripura, India, also listening on channel 292, shortwave. We have two recent listeners in Germany. Detlef is in the location of Bad Pyrmont, Germany. And also Chris, listening from Marl, Germany. Both are tuned in on channel 292 shortwave. And we have our first listeners in Belgium. Mark tunes in from City of Torot, Belgium, also on channel 292 shortwave. Hector is tuned in from Uruguay. He is located in Maldonado, Uruguay, and has listened via broadcast on WRMI Radio Miami International. Thank you, guys. It's amazing to think of all the places the music of Cruising the Decades is enjoyed. We want you to go to cruisingthedecades.com to submit a song request or listening report. 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
0: Martin is located in Poland. I'm Brad Savage. I'm in Akron, Ohio at the Summit FM, local, independent, all-music public radio. This is Cruising the Decades, one song per decade, and we move now into the 1950s for the great Louis Jordan, doing some classic jump blues, early R&B. He has some amazing records throughout his career, and this was a 1956 number, so rock and roll is starting to explode at this time. Well, this is a food song, along with singer Dottie Smith as a fun duet, Texas Stew on Cruising the Decades.

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Over 100 years of music. 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

0: Legendary recordings, one song per decade. That's Diddy Wah Diddy. That's Captain Beefheart and his Magic Band. The first single, even before the first album, 1966. And that's a cover. That's originally by Willie Dixon and Bo Diddley, who made that song famous. So that's one of those blues tunes that really goes back to the 1920s in a lot of ways. There was an early version by Blind Blake that we played a number of months ago on this show. Music history, we kind of trace the evolution here on Cruisin' the Decades, 100 years of music. And I'm Brad Savage. We're going into the 80s in just a few minutes, and we're going to find out why do CDs sound so good compared to vinyl? Coming up in a few minutes, and we have to tackle that age-old question. Is it really a one-hit wonder if they actually had two hit singles? Or like one big hit and a moderate follow-up that was actually kind of a flop? We'll see. We'll see. Cruisin' the Decades continues. I am just back from a trip to Nashville, Tennessee, Music City. I attended the Americana Festival. The Americana Music Association does Americana Fest each year in the fall. Such a great event. So now I got classic country on the brain as we roll into 1973 with Conway Twitty and Loretta Lynn on Cruisin' the Decades.
1: Hey, Louisiana woman.
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1: We get together every time we can. Mississippi River can't keep us apart. There's too much love and it's

0: much love in his Mississippi heart.
1: Too much love in his Louisiana heart.
0: Hey. There's too much love in his Mississippi heart.
1: Too much love in his Louisiana heart.
0: There's too much love.
2: Now that is a country duet right there. 1973 chart topper, Louisiana Woman, Mississippi Man. That's Conway Twitty and Loretta Lynn on Cruisin' the Decades. 100 years of music. CruisinTheDecades.com for all of our playlists and all of our shows on demand. And I got to tell you something, as an avid, lifelong, obsessive record collector, I love vinyl. I love 45s. But if we're being honest, I think CDs are even better, and better for radio, better for making shows like this. I know CDs have kind of gone out the window. A lot of people are dumping their CD collections, but CDs were pretty cool, and they were the height of cool new technology round about 85 when they started coming out en masse in the United States. Let's listen to this 1985 news report about compact discs.
3: Considering its quality and size, the compact disc most certainly will become a part of our everyday lives in the future. Producer Tom Tomaszewski has that story.
4: We see that growth continuing this year. We see it going to new heights, really, in the fall of 85, and we really don't see any lessening of the demand.
5: Jim Frischi is the general manager of the only CD factory in the United States. This Terre Haute, Indiana plant is a joint venture of CBS and Sony. That's a picture of the pits and plateaus a laser reads on the underside of a spinning silver platter. No more needle dragging across grooves in vinyl. This music is computer controlled. That changed things considered basic to engineering quality recordings.
4: They would compress or they would boost selections. It's not necessary to do most of those things or do those kind of things for CD, because you can go from no content to the burst of a drum or the beginning of an opera, whatever, and reproduce it on CDs without loss in content.
5: Those pits and plateaus on CDs representing music today could represent text tomorrow, a book maybe, even an entire dictionary. A compact disc computer memory is a technological reality in Japan. Frischi says this plant could produce the software or just such products.
4: You can put on one CD the equivalent of 600 to 800 floppy disks.
5: This recording of the 1812 Overture has become the anthem for CD players. Salesmen boom it out when they want to tout the CD's never-ending bass range. CD players are expected to hit the million sales mark in just 3 years. It took TV 11 years and VCRs 6 to hit that mark. CD manufacturers say those numbers are growing because they learned from the VCR makers' mistakes. There is one compact disc standard.
2: Early praise for the compact disc here on Cruisin' the Decades. That news report is from the 1985 archives. Yeah, as someone who grew up in the CD era, vinyl's great. I have a rather large vinyl collection, but CDs are impeccable and digital. And I think we can all agree that physical media in general is much superior to just downloading songs or just streaming a song on demand. Like, what about the artwork? What about the liner notes, the lyrics, the thank yous? Let's hear it for CDs, the top technology of the 80s. Living in the 80s, this is Killing Joke.

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From Akron, Ohio, USA to the world, via high-powered shortwave, Radio Miami International, and the 500-kilowatt blowtorch world band signal of WBCQ, the planet in Monticello, Maine. 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

New Radicals with Someday We'll Know on Cruise in the Decades from 1998, the one and only album by New Radicals, led by songwriter, producer, frontman Greg Alexander. The band was out of Chicago. They're generally remembered as a one-hit wonder. Not for that song, but for their big late 90s anthem, You Get What You Give, which you still hear a lot on radio today, and it's a pretty well-established hit song. But don't forget, Someday We'll Know was officially a single, and it kind of stalled at radio. But if we're being honest, I like that song more on a personal level. I just really, really have always enjoyed Someday We'll Know from 1998, New Radicals. CruisinTheDecades.com, 100 years of music, one song per decade. I'm Brad Savage, and now into the 21st century, and now 2003, which is just amazing because this song is still very contemporary. This is going to make you feel old when I announce that this song is over.

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1: Hello, this is Jason Isbell, and you are on a 100-year musical journey. Let's listen to some old records together here on Cruising the Decades with your host, Brad Savage.

Jason Isbell and the 400 Unit. On Cruise in the Decades, one song per decade. We're up to 2024 with a recent release by Yola, taking a different direction musically. Yola Carter is a great artist from the UK who has moved to Nashville, started working with producer and record label head Dan Auerbach, also from the Black Keys, and was kind of known for a rootsy Americana thing. But now, exploring different sounds, evolving her style into a more 70s R&B.

Yola Carter with a real modern sound, taking a little bit more R&B, funk, and soul influence. That is Future Enemy on Cruise in the Decades. And now we arrive here with time for one bonus track. And the way I see it, there's always time for the whole

0: A bonus track on Cruise in the Decades, Ray Anthony's Orchestra, 1953, The Hokey Pokey. I think I pulled something, a hamstring maybe. But yeah, from Yola Carter to The Hokey Pokey, it must be Cruise in the Decades, 100 years of music at cruisinthedecades.com.
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My name is Steve, your host for the Deep Blues Hour, bringing you 60 minutes of classic and traditional blues. And in this hour, we're going to hear from Mr. T-Bone Walker, some nice late 40s, early 50s blues from the west coast of the USA. Lead Lux Lewis will join us on the piano as well, with a little honky-tonk. Plus, well, something from Catfish Keith, a contemporary steel guitar finger picker. Really good musician out of Iowa. We'll be hearing from him towards the end of this hour. So stick around, lots of good blues coming your way. We're going to start off with the James Harmon Band from a Blacktop release called Two Sides to Every Story. 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

0: Mr. Sonny Land Slim there on piano, but Bonnie Lee joined him with She's Got a Thing Going On. Plus, we heard from George Harmonica Smith. That was Key to the Highway. Let's hear next from Big George Jackson from a black and tan release called Beggin' Ain't For Me. This is I'm a Big Man, Big George Jackson on the Deep Blues Hour.
1: Grease it up, let's go. Tell me when you're ready. We're rolling.

Well, that was the Daddy Mac Blues Band, straight out of Memphis, Tennessee in 2010. That was called Long Hard Road from his release Blues Finger from Daddy Mac. We also heard from Ike Turner. That was Matchbox version number 2 from the late 1950s there in Ike Turner. Up next, let's hear from T-Bone Walker, recording for the Black and White record label back in 1959. This is an alternate version of Midnight Blues. T-Bone Walker here on the Deep Blues Hour.

for Mr. Dr. Ross. Not Mr. Dr. Dr. Ross. That was the Downtown Boogie from an Arhuli CD entitled Boogie Disease. Dr. Ross right there. We also heard from Johnny Shines off of a self-titled high tone release from 74 called, that was a Valley Lee from Johnny Shines. Addiction is devastating to all who experience it, but for women, recovery from addiction is often impacted by their unique experiences, including trauma resulting from domestic violence and sexual abuse, mental health issues, physical and reproductive health, parenting and caregiving, relationships, and self-esteem. 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

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Next up, we're going to hear from Mead Lux Lewis off of a Memphis Archives collection of Piano Wizards. Here he is with Honky Tonk Train. Mead Lux Lewis here on the Deep Blues Hour.

That's from the group called the Big Three Trio, featuring Willie Dixon on bass, from a Dr. Horse record called Signifying Monkey. That was I Keep On Worrying. Before the Big Three Trio, that was Alberta Ammons and Messing Around with the Blues. Well, Democracy Now! Is a national daily independent award-winning news program. 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And Smokey Bear's words have stood the test of time. 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Let's hear next from Reverend Gary Davis. This is I'll Fly Away, Reverend Gary, on the Deep Blues Hour.

Mr. Kenny Brown from the North Mississippi Hill Country. That was his version of Fare Thee Well Blues. From the Fat Possum release, Stingray came out in 2003 from Kenny Brown. And we heard from R.L. Burnside, one of the fellows he used to play with. That was Gone So Long from a Swing Master and Fat Possum release called Mississippi Hill Country Blues. Up next, we're going to hear from Catfish Keith, as I mentioned earlier, a Iowa-based steel guitar finger picker. Here he is with Daddy, Where Have You Been? Catfish Keith here on the Deep Blues Hour on WRCT, Pittsburgh.

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This is The Buffer. And today, as you can probably hear from my voice, I'm a bit sick, so you will be hearing as little as possible from me. Hope you enjoy.

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0: morning, sir.
1: Welcome to the party, thank you very much. 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
0: Bozo, you're an idiot. 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

0: Welcome to Counterspin, your weekly look behind the headlines. I'm Janine Jackson. This week on Counterspin, what do you call a ceasefire agreement under which people keep dying? That is the question the people of Gaza have been asking themselves for the past few months. And it's the question that kicks off a new issue of The Nation magazine, which they call A Day for Gaza. Since a ceasefire was declared 4 months ago, Israel has killed, very conservatively, 420 Palestinian people. More than 70,000 overwhelmingly Palestinian people have been reported killed in Gaza since October 7th, 2023, including more than 300 journalists and media workers. This is without mentioning the destruction of more than half of all religious and cultural sites in the Gaza Strip. The UN has reported Israeli soldiers recording videos in which they mock Palestinians and Palestinian education before destroying schools and universities. If it ended today, the loss of life and home and culture and history in Palestine would take countless years to reckon, if it could be reckoned at all. But here in the United States, we're being told by news media that the conflict is winding down because there's a ceasefire in effect, and we are to interpret all events going forward in those terms. That pretense is mainly expressed through a simple drop in coverage, which by itself says, not so much to see here anymore, time to move on. As an interrogation of and a pushback against the suggestion that because powerful people's words have changed, there is no longer a desperate, attention-worthy crisis in Gaza or for Palestinians, The Nation lifts up the voices of Palestinians themselves as a kind of intervention into a media conversation that presents Palestinians as subjects, sympathetic or not, depending on the story, more often than as actors who have the basic right to determine their own future. The issue was edited by writer and translator Rayan El Amin. We'll hear from him this week on Counterspin. That's coming up, but first a quick look back at some recent press. Former CNN anchor Don Lemon and independent journalist Georgia Fort were arrested by federal agents for their role in covering an anti-ICE protest at a St. Paul church. According to Deadline, a Department of Homeland Security spokesperson said that Lemon was facing conspiracy to deprive rights and interfering by force of someone's First Amendment rights, which could have meant that Lemon would face up to a decade behind bars on the first charge and fines and more than a year in prison on the second. As Ari Paul reports for Fair.org, to understand how badly the administration wanted to go after Lemon in particular, you need to read the Washington Examiner about the hurdles that it faced. Quote, the Justice Department had dropped its arrest warrant requests for Lemon and several others involved in the protest earlier this week, after federal magistrate Judge Douglas L. Micco had also previously rejected the charges against Lemon. After Micco initially rejected the arrest warrants, the DOJ appealed the decision to a higher court, in which Judge Patrick Schlitz, an appointee of former President George W. Bush, also refused to take action on the emergency request. Then the DOJ appealed for a writ of mandamus to request a higher court for Schlitz to take action, according to Politico. That panel of judges rejected the emergency decision as well. The New York Times explains that the arrests finally resulted from a grand jury indictment, illustrating Saul Wachler's old adage that any good prosecutor can get a grand jury to indict a ham sandwich. As Ari Paul puts it, regime-adjacent media are giddy about Lemon's arrest. and they're already scoffing at First Amendment concerns. The New York Post, for example, said, quote, while he's denied being part of the demonstrators, video posted by Lemon himself before, during, and after the church takeover showed he was very much part of the group under the guise of chronicling the event as a reporter. Before the group barged into the house of worship, Lemon filmed a segment admitting he had done some reconnaissance with the activists, which included members of Minnesota Black Lives Matter, who were milling about in a parking lot a few feet away. They're planning an operation we're going to follow them on. I can't tell you exactly what they're doing, but it's called Operation Pull-Up, he said, close quote. Well, that, you might say, is called reporting, but that seems to be the point. The administration views reporting as a threat to the ongoing DHS operations in Minneapolis, and therefore it cannot be tolerated. Lemon's arrest clearly gratifies Trump and the MAGA base. Trump surprised no one with a tweet about Don Lemon, the dumbest man on television with terrible ratings. But you have to understand there's a broader message to all journalists. Reporting from anti-ICE protests means that you are an enemy of the regime, and that will have a real effect. As the National Association of Black Journalists put it, this moment is about whether the First Amendment has meaning when reporting is inconvenient to those in power. The situation mirrors a broader pattern in which government actors appear quick to criminalize those documenting injustice, while accountability for official misconduct remains elusive. So it's a time to support courageous reporting wherever you see it and however you can. You're listening to Counterspin, brought to you each week by the Media Watch Group FAIR. Donald Trump declared that the war in Gaza is over on October 3rd of last year. Trump says weird and untrue things every day, but corporate news media seem to take this one as fact. As FAIR's Julie Holler found, coverage of Gaza in U.S. news sites has plummeted since that time. The Nation magazine dedicates its current issue entirely to the crisis the corporate news say isn't happening or is being controlled, featuring reflections on a number of facets, personal stories, history, literature, maps. It's called A Day for Gaza, but it represents, of course, more than that. The issue was put together by our guest, Rayan El Amin, is a writer and editor from Beirut, as well as a translator for Dropsite News and an editor at the Cleveland Review of Books. He joins us now by phone. Welcome to Counterspin, Rayan El Amin.
1: Hey, Yamin. Good to be here.
0: Well, the first piece in the issue is by Mohammed Mohaish, and it talks about ceasefire. And I think that's a good place to start. It's a key way to talk about the divide between what's really happening in Gaza and Palestine and the story that U.S. media are telling people. You know, the New York Times, February 3rd, referred to a shaky ceasefire. But still, are we wrong in our understanding of what ceasefire means and that that is not what's happening right now?
1: It's a good question, sort of beginning with the kind of framing the Trump administration has put forward and that many mainstream media outlets like the New York Times have adopted. And they're not wrong necessarily in the sense that the ceasefire is functioning sort of exactly as the Trump administration is intending. And that's sort of why Hamad Mohaish's piece, I think, is so important in leading the project. Rather than sort of speak for him, I'll just read a short sentence from the piece that I think sort of encapsulates the argument well. He writes in the second paragraph, the distance between that official narrative and the facts on the ground reveals how the language of ceasefire has been repurposed. It no longer describes a pause in violence, but rather a mechanism for managing it, sanitizing ongoing military force under the guise of restraint. And this is a model that we've seen Israel adopt, primarily in South Lebanon, and is now sort of being taken up in full force in Gaza. Essentially, what we're seeing, I would call, is a sort of occupation via ceasefire, the introduction of this sort of like foreign board of peace, which I think, in the coming months will begin what is effectively a bidding war to turn Gaza into some sort of Rivieric imagination. And in many ways, that's sort of the impetus for this project. The only way that such a, I would call it what it is, a sort of like colonial project could go unnoticed is under this project of ceasefire. I mean, in part, Israel's violence, because it was broadcasted to the world and because of the courage of many of the journalists, it was difficult for them to move forward with the sort of like diplomatic and bureaucratic colonial proceedings that actually, I would say, preceded the genocide by many years, thinking about the Abraham Accords and the Oslo Accords, you know, in the 90s, long before that, this sort of like slow fracturing and destabilizing of the Palestinian territories into separate entities. And it's the responsibility of us working in media to not just challenge that, but to uplift the voices on the ground, to give them a sort of self-determination. And I'm glad you began with the Times. I'm quite critical of what the Times has done. And I would say what they're doing is at this point misreporting. Mm-hmm. And in that case, I often turn to an organization like Writers Against the War in Gaza, which has grown sort of exponentially over the last 2 years and is engaged in a boycott, demonstrating sort of tangibly the material relationships that people in the New York Times editorial board have with the Israeli government, the sort of falsification of objectivity that continues to persist. And I say that to say it's not an accident that this language is being muddied. And what I hope we achieved a little bit, at least with our editor's note, with the sort of the framing of the project, is a kind of clarity. So what we're witnessing is a genocide sustained, and is an attempt to, I think, continue to ethnically cleanse Palestinians from their land.
0: Well, you know, I also lifted up that very sentence from Mohammed Mouahish about the redefining of ceasefire, or definition of it as no longer describing a pause in violence, but rather a mechanism for managing it. And that's my fear as a media observer, and it's what you're talking about, is that news media will simply define us away from seeing and responding to what's happening. Because after all, we're not international lawyers or diplomats, you know, and so if someone says, oh no, it's different, it's not the horror show you saw last year, now it's a different situation and there's a new term for it, the narrative turns us away from the reality. And as Mouahish says, this is now going to represent the definition of success. The current state in Gaza, which involves killing, which involves genocide, which involves hunger, is going to be called a success. And so, you know, sometimes media critics are joked about for caring so much about narrative or about words. But in this case, and cases like this, it's going to very much determine what people think is happening, you know, and how they think they should feel about it.
1: 100%. And I mean, this question of narrative you bring up is really important. The editors who worked on this project were cognizant of sort of the driving narratives of the moment. And by that, I'm referring principally to sort of the ongoing horrors we're seeing in Minneapolis, the sort of an invasion or I would call it the abduction in Venezuela, what's currently happening in Iran. I mean, I would argue the Trump administration is working on all of these in conjunction. I mean, it's a term that they call flooding the zone. I'm sure you're familiar with it, but it's this idea of sort of inundating us as media and culture workers, and more importantly, as viewers and readers, with so much horror that sort of our capacity to be desensitized increases with every sort of ensuing attack, every ensuing violation. And because the Trump administration is so, you know, they're not willing to wait for the judicial proceedings that already exist in place, there is no sort of legal order that can slow down this project. It's onto us, those of us at institutions that are great like FAIR, and I believe are great like The Nation, to kind of slow down the pace. And so it's not an accident that this was released in the midst of the ongoing violence in Minneapolis, because in part the intervention we want to make is a willingness to say, like, no injustice will pass by our publication without being heavily interrogated, without being closely noticed, and without it beginning from the ground. An editor's note released the day before on February 2nd had specifically to do with the people of Minneapolis, you know, rising up against the ongoing sort of ICE and state repression. And that's the kind of thing that makes me really proud, that those two editors' notes sort of coexist side by side at the poem.
0: Yeah, and, you know, I was thinking that very same thing. And in a sense, you hear people talk about, pundits talk about competition for attention. You know, well, people can't care about Gaza when we've got Minneapolis or the Epstein files or whatever. And I don't really hear regular folks say that so much. We're emotionally exhausted and sad and angry, you know, but I don't hear people saying, oh, I can't care about Gaza because now there's Minnesota. I actually hear people seeing, oh yeah, commonality, you know, seeing the connection among these things, which is the opposite of what I think Trump is trying to achieve, you know, but seeing actually more ground for solidarity across borders and across quote unquote issues.
1: This sort of solidarity extends in the inverse. It comes from Gaza. Mm-hmm. I mean, I remember, it's funny, when Mamdani was elected, a number of journalists, some of whom are featured in this issue, texted me congratulating me on his election, which was sort of a strange inverse of attention. And so, yeah, the network of solidarity among people who are oppressed has been rigid for a long time, and I think will continue to be.
0: Well, I want to talk about the push behind the issue itself. You've talked about it, but, you know, the nation has been reporting on Palestine for many years now, you know. So why this issue right now in particular? Has it been in the works for a while, or what's the impetus in, you know, February 2026?
1: It's a good question. And I think in part it begins with the history of the publication. You know, Edward Said was a longtime contributor. Mohammed El-Kurd was the publication's first Palestine correspondent. And Jack Mirkinson, who worked on this issue, has been leading the magazine's coverage for a long time. I mean, in truth, it would be nice to formulate a sort of particular thematic answer, but like a lot of things, ultimately it was pragmatic, the reason that we chose this date. I mean, this project was many, many months in the making. And in part, what I want to highlight is that the particular pieces chosen were chosen for a reason, as were the writers. And so thank you again for the opportunity to speak about it, because one of the sort of pushes or challenges that I would make to other publications is to understand that actually the construction of this project for us on the editorial side, and maybe I'm speaking only for myself when I say this, was relatively easy. And by that I mean the ability to connect with journalists on the ground is not difficult. They are excited to work. They're extremely diligent. They submit their articles on time. They're very welcome to being edited. And this, in what is in effect a war zone, even after the ceasefire. And so we were very careful with the kind of editing we were doing. And because the situation is really dynamic, often we were sort of in search for a piece that can kind of encapsulate what's sort of happening. And the piece that ultimately we settled on doing that was Rasha Abu Jalal's piece, How to Survive in a House Without Walls, which for me is, I would say, one of the standouts. And if one was going to read this issue sequentially after Muhammad Awash's was sort of framing, I would turn to this one because it presents the ceasefire situation as it is. And one might notice in reading a lot of these, there's sort of an intense temporal shift. Some of the essays really focus on events that happened in August. And the truth, Janine, that's actually because they were commissioned then. But the authors were sort of diligent and patient and welcome to sort of this long and arduous editing procedure. And the translation work needed to be delicate, I think. Many of these writers submitted in Arabic. But many of them also submitted in English. You know, Ala Al-Qaisi has a piece on reading Edward Said during the genocide. I mean, she is, in my mind, one of the most brilliant English writing authors that is being published right now. And so, I don't know, it would be easy to sit here and brag and say, you know, we uncovered all of these special writers, but they've been there. You know, they've been working for 2 years now. And, you know, I go back and forth on why big media institutions with a lot of money refuse to sort of look to them. And, you know, I think the answer is frankly, in some parts, a little bit racist, a little bit sort of the value put on sort of foreign journalists and the guise of objectification. But I think anyone could do this project, any publication.
0: Right. Right. You know, when we do introductory speeches, I often talk about how the fact that media is a business interferes and conflicts with journalism as a public service. And one of the things that seems like a small little thing is, well, we're not going to hire translators anymore. You know, we're going to send correspondents to Tehran, to Gaza, but we're not going to pay for translators. And so then, you know, what does that do? That's a cost-cutting decision that, of course, affects who you speak to, who gets heard, whose voices are included. Translation is a real straightforward way to represent the conflict if you're just a cost-cutting corporation, as opposed to if you are really a journalistic institution. One of the things, and it's just building on what you just said, a factor of this issue is we see Palestinians as actors and not as subjects, because even in mainstream news that is, you know, sympathetic or whatever, or critical of the Trump administration, so often Gazans, Palestinians in general, are sort of discussed as really pawns, you know, as, you know, mm-hmm. Pawns of Hamas, pawns of Israel, you know, but not people. And so just that fact of having these writers speak with their own, if you will, voices shifts that. And I think that's crucial.
1: That's such a terrific point. It makes me really happy that it comes out in the project. In part, I think the other thing we wanted to do is what you're describing is, I would call it a sort of objectification of these Palestinians, mm-hmm. right? Is they can only exist if they are in the hands of some other party or administration that we actually see as holding legitimate power. But another consequence of that is the Palestinian is then a very idyllic subject, mm. as a sort of subject only worthy of sympathy, as perfect, as absent of contradiction, as absent of even frustration. And for 2 years, because we've sort of been, there's this sort of constant pleading with the world to move, we see them only in this sympathetic light, as if they are patiently waiting for us to save them, and they are doing the best that they can, giving us almost sort of a divine quality. And that's what Ala Lansi's piece, I think, does tremendously. Is she says, look, I knew all of you were going to betray us. And she's speaking to the Western leadership, to the Western audience. She said, I knew when I was going to stay in the North and continue my work without the, what she calls purported protection of a press vest and a helmet, I knew the world would still do nothing about it. And that is, I think, a much more interesting question, actually. If Gazans, and they should, have come to this conclusion, actually, that the world is unmoved or not moved enough by their position, why do they sustain the work? And one of the things, you know, in the media landscape in the West is, you know, if we just look at the Washington Post layoffs today, that it's increasingly easy to be cynical. One thing that I'm always awestruck by is sort of, and even now I'm sort of applying an idyllic quality to them, but I do really believe this, is that they really believe in the dutiful quality of journalism. I mean, yeah. They believe that journalism has specific ethics, that they are required to follow them, despite their being in a war zone. A story I tell often, prior to this issue, I commissioned the writer Abu Bakr Abid, while he was still in Gaza, Khan Yunis, to write a story for me about sort of being thrust into war correspondence. And he sent me a message, because he was late in submitting his piece, saying, hey, I'm so sorry, I'm actively being flooded, and I don't have time to write this piece. And I responded saying, you know, of course, take all the time you need, but also, do you want us to pay you now ahead of schedule so you can, you know, use the money to find somewhere to stay, at least for a little while? And he said, absolutely not. I refuse to get paid until the piece is out, just like you would any other reporter working for you. And I'm always, you know, as someone who's quite cynical of sometimes of journalism's dutiful quality, it's really remarkable. This is a special crop of reporters and storytellers and writers.
0: Well, finally, I found the piece by Ola Alassi very moving. It's just talking about being a reporter in Gaza. We have covered events no human can bear. That piece, along with the rest of the pieces, it really brought home for me, brings home where it needed, how precious journalism is, you know, how much reporting is about witnessing and sitting with and expressing complexity. and how little it's about cocktail parties and getting access to rich people. You know, it really does bring home how precious and how sacred real journalism is in the world today. And that is, there are many takeaways from this issue, but that is certainly one of them. It's not necessarily making, I mean, it is making heroes, of course, of Palestinians and anyone reporting from war zones at tremendous risk to themselves to get out stories that we would not hear otherwise, you know, but it really does for those of us, because I also obviously get cynical, but journalism really is a public service, and this brings that home.
1: I think that's really incredibly put, and I agree. I mean, I think that is, if not the primary takeaway, the secondary one, with the primary being sort of the thing we've discussed the entire time, is that, you know, listen to them. They continue to be actively attacked and killed and threatened. I mean, just today, 38 Palestinians were martyred in the last 24 hours. It's a tremendous loss of life. And, you know, in great part, I want to thank FAIR for sort of quantitatively contextualizing that loss, because it's something we all feel. But then you can sort of, there's an element of dissonance maybe, and you're saying, well maybe I'm not looking hard right enough. But no, I mean, I would say for anyone reading this, my answer is let this be a start of your sort of continued commitment to reading and listening to Palestinian voices. Do not let it sort of be encapsulated in a single issue, because there are hundreds of writers like them, and I hope we can publish them all eventually.
0: We'll end it there for now. We've been speaking with Rayan El Amin, guest editor of The Nation magazine's current issue, A Day for Gaza. Rayan El Amin, thank you so much for joining us this week on Counterspin.
1: Oh, it was an honor. I mean, thank you for having me.
0: And that's it for Counterspin for this week. Counterspin is produced by FAIR, the National Media Watch group based in New York. The show is engineered by Michael Cherry. I'm Janine Jackson. 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

0: 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You are listening to the One Road Community Radio Show. I'm Ricky Hubert in New York, and we are thrilled that our guest today is Dr. Jason Hanley from the Rock and Roll Hall of Fame. Jason, thank you so much for coming on our program.
1: Yeah, thank you for asking me to be on. It's a real pleasure to be with you today.
0: Thank you. So the first thing we're going to talk about is that you're the Vice President of Education and Visitor Engagement at the Rock and Roll Hall of Fame. Tell us about the Rock and Roll Hall of Fame and how you got involved with it.
1: Yeah, I'll tell you, the Rock and Roll Hall of Fame is an amazing place. It's located in Cleveland, Ohio, right on the shores of Lake Erie. And the museum actually opened all the way back in 1995. So we're celebrating over 30 years now of the museum. It is it's a fantastic place that celebrates the entire history of rock and roll. And we do that through exhibits where we collect, preserve, and exhibit all sorts of artifacts from the history of rock and roll that could be instruments that are performed, handwritten lyrics, stage costumes, all sorts of things connected to it. And we have educational programs, which is the area that I run. And we oversee everything from programs for toddlers and K through 12 students up through college and adult learning. We also get to put on a lot of great shows and concerts and interviews with artists. So I often say it's an incredible place to be because it takes this vibrant history of this music and it brings it to life and shows you the kind of power of rock and roll and what it has to really change the world.
0: And how did you get involved with it? Because we were speaking off the air, you have a long history of teaching music. And so how'd you get involved with the Rock and Roll Hall of Fame?
1: Yeah, well, I'll make a little connection for you, too. I actually taught as an adjunct professor for a while at Hofstra University in the music department, where I taught everything from electronic music and 20th century art music and music history and music theory. And I was doing my PhD in musicology or music history at Stony Brook University, a little further out on Long Island in New York. And I always thought I was going to end up in a teaching gig, probably at a college or university. And I had done a lot of different things in my career. I had been in many bands and performed both on Long Island and up and down the East Coast and even a little bit further west. I had owned a small independent record label for a while called Transmission Records. I had been doing my PhD at Stony Brook, you know, studying the entire history of music, which you have to do to get a PhD. But my specialty was actually in a type of rock and roll called industrial. Some of your listeners may know bands there like Nine Inch Nails or Ministry or Skinny Puppy, some bands out of Europe like Einstürzende Neubauten in Germany or Throbbing Gristle in Europe, in England rather. So I was doing all this stuff, right? And I was kind of on the job market as I was finishing my dissertation, and I had been doing all this teaching at Stony Brook and Hofstra, and I saw this really amazing job posting for the Rock and Roll Hall of Fame in Cleveland. And they were looking for somebody who wanted to both teach educational programs, run the kind of community and live programming, and connect to people from all different backgrounds and talk about the history of music. And I thought, well, that's definitely something that seems up my alley. And I showed it to my wife and she said, okay, apply, let's get ready. And if you get it, we'll move to Cleveland. And within, I think about 2 months of applying for the job, I was packing my family up and moving here to Cleveland, Ohio. And I've been here over 21 years now, a great experience. And luckily I still get to teach in a lot of college programs connected here, both in Cleveland, and get to guest lecture in schools around the country. And it's been fantastic. You know, it's been a great opportunity. But a lot of what I had done in my career and my education in New York before that really helped lead up to what got me here.
0: I was going to ask about that education, because when I was looking into topics about music and I saw that you were a musicologist, I was like, what is a musicologist? And how do you like, because a doctor of music, musicologist, you hear certain terms, but people don't really know what it means. Break it down for us, what a musicologist is, and kind of that history of music that you studied, going back, I guess, from earlier days to today, and how we kind of, the through line.
1: Yeah, so musicology, it's funny, often if people don't know the field or the sort of study of music history and they hear the word musicology, many people know the song by Prince called Musicology, which was a great record that he did that sort of had him looking back on his own musical history and influences. But musicology basically means the study of music history. And to do that, what you're going to be studying and learning as a musicologist is, how did music develop over time? What were the literal musical kind of building blocks and pieces of it that changed? You know, what makes Mozart different from Bach, and what makes, you know, Beethoven different from Little Richard, right? So you're thinking about some of the mechanics of music, but you're also learning the connections to cultural and societal pieces. So how did music function in society, right? It's something we can still think about today. If you think about artists who use their music for a protest or to speak out on different topics, these things still have vibrant connections to our daily lives. So as a music historian, as a musicologist, you're going to go back and analyze the music. You're going to think about historical periods. You're going to try and make connections between different pieces of music or artists. You might study the creation side and how does a musician or a composer create a piece of music? How do they arrange it? How do they put it together? What chords are they using? You might also look at the reception side. How do people hear that music? And what is the sort of audience that's listening to it think about it? And what do they do with the music? What does it mean to them? So it's a really exciting field that covers a lot of ground. And, you know, I was saying I had to study everything. I mean, when you do a PhD in musicology, you're going all the way back to Gregorian chant and early music up through, you know, the Renaissance and Baroque and classical and romantic music in the 20th century, 21st century. But my interest had always kind of been in rock and roll. So I was studying it at a time where finally looking at popular music, it could be rock and roll or the kind of broader umbrella, or anything from hip hop, soul music, heavy metal, that was just becoming kind of acceptable within the academy. So that you could study that for real and get a degree in it. So I was very lucky that that had just kind of opened up, and there were a number of great scholars doing that work before me that kind of led the way. So, you know, it was a good time to studying that and letting me kind of connect up my passion and my background as a rock and roll performer myself into the study of history. The only musician I know very well who was from South Africa originally and now lives here in the United States is Trevor Rabin of the band Yes, who was a musician and grew up and lived in South Africa for many years.
2: Oh wow. I maybe I know him, but I've never recalled the name. I should look more into it.
1: Yeah, his father and his family were big supporters of Nelson Mandela back in the day too, and fighting against apartheid. So he has a kind of big history in South Africa before he came to first England and then the United States as a musician.
0: Jason, I'm curious if you could show, do you have any examples of like seeing through your study of musicology the shared humanity of music with different audiences of different backgrounds all over the world? Do you have any examples of that?
1: Yeah, I think one of the great things about music is that people, it's an art form that you feel that connects deeply. You know, I often joke one of the great things about working at the Rock and Roll Hall of Fame is it's a museum where people come in, and you can go into an art museum, and I love art museums. I'm a big museum person myself and travel around the world to see them. But, you know, you might see a Picasso on the wall and appreciate the artwork, but you don't sort of have a personal memory of that Picasso, of, you know, the way you might with music, you know, where you have a memory of driving across country, listening to a cassette tape with your best friend, or the song that you heard playing when you fell in love. And people come into our museum, the Rock and Roll Hall of Fame, with these personal, deep personal memories that connect them to the music. And what's great is seeing them then share those memories with other visitors or staff at the museum. And I think this is one of the great things that music can do in connecting people around the world and different cultures as well. You know, if you think about music from different places, I was introduced to a lot of fantastic African musicians through the work of Peter Gabriel, just because he loved groups like, Ladysmith Black Mambazo or Yusuf Nuur. I didn't know those as names growing up in New York, but when I heard them on those records, I said, "Well, I have to find out what this is. I have to go learn more." And I'm sure the exact same is true if you take a musician in Africa, let's say Fela Kuti, who was listening back to a lot of rock and roll and jazz and things coming out of the United States and saying, "This is amazing. How do I mix this with my local culture?" You have heavy metal bands around the world inspired by American music, and then that music comes back and re-inspires people. So music is always in this period of cultural exchange where it's adapting and changing. And in fact, we were talking about my role as a historian or a musicologist and an educator. This is the stuff I love, of looking into, well, how did this music change when it went different places? And how did people add their unique sound and culture to it? And then maybe take that somewhere else and re-influence an entire new group of people. So I think, I'm someone who's always listening for new sounds and new music. I've got my favorites. We all do, right? There's the record you're going to put on when you're just ready to have a nice, relaxing evening, or you want to get pumped up and kind of get the day going. But I also try and listen to a lot of things I've never heard before, and it just continues to expand your horizon.
2: So now, on my side, everything is evolving. As some are saying that if something is not evolving, it dies. So with music, we've seen a lot of evolvement, to a point where now some people they say, old music was better and all that. What is your take on that when it comes to evolving of music?
1: I think you're absolutely right. I think music is always changing, and most art forms are always changing and adapting. Like you said, they, in many ways, the art forms can't stay static because they develop from personalities and the culture and the society in which the artist, the musician, the writer lives. So as they respond to the world around them and take in the world around them, the art itself has to be different. And I think one of the great things when you look, at music history, and particularly let's take rock and roll, since that's my kind of main thing, people are always saying that music used to be better and this new thing is kind of ruining music. In fact, that's what was said originally about rock and roll. When it first got popular in the early 1950s, you had people saying that rock and roll was going to cause juvenile delinquency, that it would make criminals out of young people, that it was just a banging, loud, raucous sound, that it didn't have the intricacy and, kind of complexity of music that had come before it, whether that be jazz or classical. And of course, people had knocked jazz as a kind of raucous music when it came out. And rock and roll connected with a lot of people and began to develop and change. It began to add different sounds. It built on, African American traditions. It built on traditions of Appalachian string music that came out of Irish folk ballads and British folk ballads. It combined all of these different sounds, and these hybrid musical forms created something totally new. And it's by the time you get to something like the 1960s and the Beatles come along, their first big hit in 1964 was "I Want to Hold Your Hand," which is a pretty straightforward pop love song. But just a few years later, they're recording a record like Sgt. Pepper's Lonely Hearts Club Band that has some of the most kind of radical, innovative music of the time period. And, when hip hop first came out, people said that was noise and it was garbage. But look at all the incredible artwork and developments that have come out of that, not just in the United States, but around the world. Hip hop is one of the most powerful art forms out there right now. And in fact, at the Rock and Roll Hall of Fame here in Cleveland, we actually consider hip hop part of that larger umbrella of rock and roll. I've had the good fortune in my job over the years. I keep learning myself because I get to work with so many great musicians, including a lot of our Rock and Roll Hall of Fame inductees. you take someone like Chuck D from Public Enemy or Daryl McDaniels from Run DMC, they know as much about rock and roll history as anyone because they've studied it, they've used that music, they've developed from it. They obviously also know hip hop history, but they know rock and roll as well. So yeah, I think, art forms are always going to change and people are always going to say this new stuff isn't any good and the old stuff was better. But inevitably, that cycle is going to repeat itself somewhere down the line.
2: Okay, so now, Jason, is that you've seen or one of the greats, doing amazing things, in your lifetime. So now we in future, this is future. Some are calling it the new world, and reality is artificial intelligence is here. And it's doing amazing things at the same time. Others are complaining about it. But now, when it comes to art form, music, as somebody, as an old school person like yourself who's seen the evolving of music or art, what do you think of AI in art or in music?
1: Yeah, that's a great question and a complicated question. And I think of myself as a not just as a historian, but a musician and a composer myself. I've, written a lot of music over the years and performed a lot of music. And I think technology is always pushing the world forward in different ways, sometimes for the better, sometimes not. But humanity has to continually grapple with the effects of the things that we create. And if you go back, I'll pull out a bit of my historian chops again here and say when music could first be recorded, Edison invents the phonograph, and we have the ability to record music and play it back without a performer. That was seen as radical. And many places, including the American Federation of Musicians, a union for performing musicians in the United States, said, well, this is it. This is the end of musicians performing live because now that you can record anything, they'll just capture all the sound and you'll never hear a live musician performing again. It had the potential to do that, but of course, we know it did not. People still see live music all over the world. There's something unique about it. When the drum machine or the synthesizer came out, people said, well, they'll never need real drummers or orchestral instruments again. It'll all be done through the synthesizer. Well, the synthesizer led to some incredible great innovations. Bands like Kraftwerk out of Germany or the Human League out of England, and got incorporated into many other styles of music eventually. So I think AI is a similar disruptor. And what's interesting about it is it's a tool. But because it is artificial intelligence, that tool and its impact is almost exponential because it starts to suddenly feel like it is replacing the human ability to create and to do something. Now, look, there's some AI artwork out there that is really great and very interesting. Something that's scary is the effect that AI video and deep fakes and things like that are having on our society that are leading to. It's difficult to tell what is quote unquote real anymore sometimes versus what is artificial. It kind of makes me think of us living in this postmodern era in which we can no longer tell the real from the fabricated. All right, so what does all this mean for music? I think there's some really interesting tools for musicians to use AI to create different things in the way they mix music, in the way they develop it, maybe to create demos and to be able to hear something very quickly without having to put a bunch of musicians in a room to try something out. My gut tells me that it will eventually incorporate itself in different ways into the creative process that still involves live musicians. I think there may turn out to be music created only by a computer, but right now we can usually still tell it doesn't feel like it has a soul, right? If I may bring in a sort of a serial concept. There's something about real people writing music and the literal humanity of it that feels different than something created by computer. Now, who knows? That might change in the next 2, 5, 10, 20 years. But I think there's always a human element to something like music that is going to be there regardless of the way it's created. So it's an interesting time. I mean, I think it leads to a lot of potential dangers in society, but it also leads to some periods of maybe really

0: Ricky, you got a paper due at the end of this week and you didn't do it, and you plugged the prompt from the professor into ChatGPT or your favorite, AI, and it spits out the paper and you hand it in. Well, that's obviously bad for a lot of reasons. One, mainly because you didn't do the work. It doesn't teach you anything, right? When I teach in college classes, I say, look, AI is a tool. If you want to spit a prompt into an AI to help you kind of do some research or start thinking about something, that's okay. But you have to write the paper. You have to do the research. Also, right now, AI just accepts almost anything it sees out on the internet. So if somebody's got a really bad blog post that's just nonsense, AI might scrape that from the internet and use it in its response, even if it's not true. So there is some sense still that it's almost like media literacy. We have to learn to make sure that not everything we see out in the world these days is factual information or is real information, or what does that even mean? So, but I do think AI will start to transform certain aspects of education, particularly maybe in helping people find access to different things, to search through databases, to maybe even help, students and professors with different types of kind of basic tasks that might allow them to spend more time. So it'll take a little time, and there's going to be a push and pull back and forth. The inevitable thing is AI is here, and it's probably here to stay at this point. Inevitably, we're going to have to figure out how to use it and live with it in a way that's beneficial to the human race, as opposed to, creating a Terminator-like environment in which we're all worrying about when Skynet will take over and destroy the human race.
1: You mentioned in the beginning about the educational programs you do with your work at the Rock and Roll Hall of Fame. Can you tell us about some of these educational programs that you do and the impact that it has on participants?
0: Yeah, the education programs at the Rock and Roll Hall of Fame and Museum are, I'll say I think they're fantastic. I love the fact that we teach across many different age groups. We have a program called Toddler Rock that brings 3 to 5 year olds, mostly students who are involved in Head Start programs. And it's really a program that connects with these students to give them a developing background in numeracy, in literacy, in social skills. It's almost like a kindergarten preparedness program, but it happens through music. It's the one program we actually hire some outside educators to come work in. Most of my programs in the Rock Hall that my team runs are done by the team members who work there. But for this Toddler Rock program, we hire in music therapists who do an incredible job working with our curriculum and helping these students, sing their alphabet, but learn all sorts of different things about numbers and letters through music and sound and performing together, which also creates a great sense of community for them. Then in the kindergarten through 12th grade, we have on-site programs that students come into the building, and we don't teach like how to play an instrument. It's not a school of rock where you learn guitar or drums. What we do is we teach about the impact of rock and roll. So we have a class that's on the history of hip hop, where we go back to the beginnings in New York City in the Bronx, and we talk about how hip hop started with MCs rapping and DJs scratching music on records. We tie that to developments in society, what was happening in the Bronx at that time in the 1970s that led to that. We have a great program called Fight the Power that takes a look at protest music and voices of change throughout the period from about the 1960s up till today. At the end of the class, we even ask students to think about their lives right now, what music is speaking out, protesting, or talking about current events and issues. We also have a great program online. In fact, any of the listeners out there can log on. It's called Rock Hall EDU. And you can go onto the Rock and Roll Hall of Fame website and take a look at it. It's actually educational resources that teachers can use in their classroom anywhere around the world. In fact, we have users all over the globe who have accounts and log in, and there's everything from lesson plans to classroom activities to videos with some of our Rock Hall inductees and other artists talking about their music and history. And the idea is that you can bring these resources into a history class, into a science class, an English class, and talk about lyrics and lyrical development. Then we have college programs too. I actually teach regularly in our community college here in Cleveland, the Cuyahoga Community College, better known as Tri-C. And

0: We have a great history of rock program that I teach, and students come in and learn that there. But we also partner with many other institutions. I just did some programming with Baldwin Wallace University in their arts management program, talking about how do you manage artists and performance. And then we also do adult learning. So, you know, we have many, many programs where adults can come in and learn about the history of rock and roll. But that side of the programming also has things where it's kind of the really fun part of my job, where I get to interview musicians and inductees who come to Cleveland and ask them about their life and history and their music. We do film screenings. We do book events and book lectures. So as you can tell, it's a really exciting thing. And I always joke, there's never 2 days alike in my job. It's always something different going on. And our team also puts on all of the live concerts and music. So if you look at the Rock and Roll Hall of Fame website, you'll see that we often do live shows, concerts, and you can purchase tickets, or even there's a bunch of them that are free, just free community events and programs. You know, we connect up. We have a great program in the summer called Fam Jam, where we actually let families come down to our front plaza out in front of the museum and enjoy live music and activities for families. And that's a free program that we do, too. So, yeah, it really captures a very broad range of students, from really young kids up to adults. It captures people from different communities. It involves different types of music, and I think that's what's exciting. And I every day is something new and interesting.
1: So now I want to know, you know, recently I saw there was the Grammy, the awards. Obviously, you on Rock and Hall of Fame. So I want to know, in terms of artists being awarded or being recognized, what impact that does to any art form, especially when it comes to if a person who does amazing being recognized, because there was even arguments that some of these awards are rigged and all that. Is not only about talent, but what is your take in terms of, you know, recognizing the greats of the greatest? Or do you feel like now it's not about really who's the greatest, it's all about everything is being rigged, in a sense?
0: Right. Yeah, Kusi, thank you. That's a great question, right? I mean, I think particularly in the arts, when you say, what is great art? It's hard a little bit. I said earlier that one of the amazing things about rock and roll is that it's so personal. So there might be an artist who, for me personally, is one of my favorites of all time. And if I said to you, hey, do you know this band? And you might say either, well, I've never heard of them, I can't stand them, or yeah, they're great, right? So it is subjective. You know, it's not like a Hall of Fame or an award where you're looking specifically at a statistical feature. You know, you might get something more like that in, let's say, a sports Hall of Fame. If a baseball player has just hit a record number of home runs, that's a number. You can say that is a great artist. With rock and roll, it's a little bit different. You might be able to say, well, this person had so many hit songs or number one songs or sold this many million records. That's an achievement, to be sure. And you mentioned something like the Grammy Awards, or something that honors people for a single year. You know, that could be great, but you might have an artist who sells a lot of records. But in the long term, you might say, well, their impact is not as significant. Vice versa. You might have an artist who does not sell very many records, but their cultural impact is massive. And I always use examples for that, like Jimi Hendrix. You know, I think everybody who knows rock and roll would probably say one of the greatest guitar players of all time, and maybe even outside of rock and roll, one of the greatest guitar players. But Jimi Hendrix only had one hit song. And it wasn't even a song he wrote. It was a cover of the Bob Dylan song, All Along the Watchtower. Or a band like the Velvet Underground, which basically we talk about as a kind of proto-punk band, a band that was, you know, mixing up the art scene in New York City and people like Andy Warhol and creating this abrasive music, it's become incredibly influential to many, many, many, many musicians. But the Velvet Underground did not sell a lot of records. All right, this is a long windup to answer your question. So now, what you actually asked. So how do we determine for something like the Rock and Roll Hall of Fame? It is not a award for one good year, one good song, one good record. It is a lifetime achievement award. It's saying this person or this group achieved great things and literally changed the world around them. So how do you judge that? We look at a number of things. We always say that there's musical excellence. Were they great musicians? Even that can be a little subjective. You might take a band like Genesis and say, well, they're incredible performers and they're playing in different time signatures and different chord structures, and they have 20-minute long pieces of music that act almost like classical symphonies. But at the same time, you might say a great punk rock band like The Clash is musical excellence. They're playing far fewer chords in a much more aggressive style, but what they're doing there is incredible. We also look then not just at musical excellence, but the impact of that music. How does it influence other artists? Has it changed the way people thought about music? Has it done something innovative and, really made people think about music in a new way? If you think about the music of Aretha Franklin and the way she used gospel and jazz and brought that into soul music and completely innovated something new, or Ray Charles around the same time. Well, that impact is massive. So many people who came after them were influenced by that. And then the third category we look at is kind of impact on the world in general. And you might think about that as somebody who has used their voice to make change, bring attention to different issues around the world. You think of a band like U2 and the work they've done to draw attention to the plight of people in different spaces around the world. Or you think of an artist who maybe is going to get involved in different causes so that the impact they have goes outside of just the music itself. That's what we look for. So, when people say the Rock and Roll Hall of Fame is rigged, often what they mean is you didn't pick a band I like. And I always tell people too, like, there's no chronology here. The band you like may still get in. There's a bunch of bands that I'm really excited about and I hope will be inducted one day. But there is a voting process. I'll tell you, I'm involved in it, so I see it happen. There's a nominating committee who looks at all the eligible artists. You have to have had a record out for over 25 years. That gives a little bit of historical perspective on things. And then the nominating committee creates a ballot, and it goes out to a bunch, to a large number, thousands at this point, of voters. And many people say, well, the voters don't know what they're talking about then. That's the problem. Well, at the Rock and Roll Hall of Fame, the majority of the voters are actually the people who are inducted. So if you like the band Metallica, or if you like the Red Hot Chili Peppers, or if you like Parliament Funkadelic, all of these groups, the members who are still living, get a vote. So there is an element of them being voted on by their peers, as well as scholars, journalists, music industry folks. So there is a process to it. And, there's always going to be more artists who could be inducted than are, just because there's so many musicians around the world. And we often at the museum still celebrate many of those artists who are not inducted, but are still incredible musicians and made a big impact on the world of rock and roll.
2: I think that really touched on an interesting point, Jason, that art is subjective, and how even throughout the whole time we've really been talking about you, me, and Kusi can all listen to the same song and all have a totally different takeaway from it. And that's kind of the power of music in the art form.
0: You're absolutely right, right? That's the thing that makes it so special and so unique, is that different people can experience music in completely divergent ways. But when you experience a piece of music with someone you know and you both like it, it creates this incredible bond, right? It's why when people go to a concert, everyone's kind of chanting and singing along and jumping up and down and dancing together, because they all have that connection through the music.
2: Even I'm curious now also, you mentioned before the educational programs and kind of connections. The music therapists that come in, I never heard of a music therapist before this interview. I never heard of that.
0: Oh, yeah, it's a great field. In fact, there's a lot of places you can go to study music therapy, actually at colleges or universities. The idea of music therapy is, if you think about it, there is this incredible ability music has to connect with us. I've been talking about it on and off, throughout this entire session here. And I think when you connect that to some of the scientific pieces about how music affects the brain and connects to the brain. There's incredible studies done with, people who may be dealing with Alzheimer's, who are losing their memory or having trouble connecting to their own memories, but they can remember the words of a song from their teenage years. They can connect up and sing a melody. Well, we kind of use that in our program, Toddler Rock, by having the music therapist come in and use music as a teaching tool that's not just about learning something out of a book or whatever. It's connecting that emotional. If we ask students to learn numbers and have to sing it back, there's something in that activity that charges the brain in a different way. It also helps them remember it more. They'll sing back a tune or they'll sing back something they've learned through the program. And the music therapists we work with come from a number of different places. We've partnered with the Beck Center for the Arts here in Cleveland for many, many years. A great gentleman I've worked with over the years named Ed Gallagher runs that program and has been an incredible champion of it. We've worked with the University Hospital System where there are music therapists. In fact, a woman who taught there named DeForia Lane was one of the originators of our Toddler Rock program who helped us figure out how to build it in the first place over 20 years ago. So it's an incredible career. And a way to think about how you can use music in a way to connect to people. And it might be young kids and it might be seniors and adults. And, if you're someone who maybe needs help, look around. There may be a music therapy program that you can participate in as a patient, so to speak, to actually kind of connect to and gain some health benefits out of that musical connection.
2: And it's effective, like you've seen the direct impacts on people.
0: Yeah, in fact, one of the things we've often done at the Rock and Roll Hall of Fame is because we're a nonprofit, we get a lot of great support from different funders. A lot of our education programs are supported by things like PNC Bank or different foundations, the Cleveland Foundation here in Cleveland. So we do try and do some metrics, not to get too nerdy on you here, but we try and look at a lot of our programs. What's the impact it has? We want to be able to say that. We want to look at those numbers. It's not testing the way you often hear in education, where we're trying to put kids through terrible tests and, withhold money or funding or different things like that. What we're trying to do is say, is this effective? Is this having an impact? So we did for many, many years, and we still do it occasionally, not every class, but we pre-test the students coming into a program on their knowledge base and their ability to do certain things. We then work with them through the program and we test them again at several points throughout. And we have shown there's actual data that shows as they go through this program, they improve. In the case of the toddler program with the music therapist, they improve again things like their ability to count and to read and to know their letters and to spell basic words and all these things you need for kindergarten. At the K through 12 level, we see the impact that by learning through music history is there's also just like another fun piece of it that's less scientific, which is that if you're in a classroom and I'm trying to teach you about the economics of the Bronx in New York City in 1970, you might not be super engaged. But if I tell you we're going to learn about that story through the way that Grandmaster Flash and the Furious Five connected up to turntablism and hip hop and emceeing and rapping and breakdancing, now suddenly you might become much more interested in that. And you're still learning about history, but you're doing it through this incredible lens of the vibrant musical cultures that came out of it.
1: Okay, so recently, I think beginning of last year, there was a concert which is called, I think it's a global concert, which is called World of Music, Arts and Dance, WOMAD.
0: Oh,
1: And
0: yeah.
1: we, the, Yes. So I was one of the MC for the show, and where I met like a great, great, great artist. But one of my great takes from those artists, it was the guy called Ned Everett, who has a glass guitar. He's from LA. It was so interesting to see how many people are innovative, as you are touching on that. Even if it's AI is here, there's still innovation on that. So now, the future of sound, sound or frequency is always going to be there. What is your take on the future of sound? Just in general, just sound. It doesn't have to be specific song or any music, but just sound, because we are human beings, we're so associated with sound and frequency since eons. But now, the future of sound.
0: Kusi, I have to go back and connect to that idea of the WOMAD Festival you mentioned, because I had talked a little bit earlier about Peter Gabriel, who's an incredible artist and one of my personal favorites. And he was one of the co-founders of the WOMAD, a World of Music, Arts, and Dance Festival, back in 1982. Helped put together the first one and continued to be very involved. And for me, that was an incredible experience. And as I mentioned, it's how I learned a lot about different musicians around the world. And Peter Gabriel, in his work with Genesis and then as a solo artist, and even today, has always been very interested in different sounds, how people make them, how they combine them. I think that's even where, when you mention someone like Ned Everett and the kind of that glass neck guitar that he's creating, which kind of, my understanding is it works a little bit almost like an old resonator guitar, but a kind of modern version of that. Sound is always developing. It's always going to have different ways we can combine it together. I think it's one of the most exciting things about music. It's and every time you think, well, there's nothing new, there's nothing you're going to be able to do with it, then we get, glitch music and people using digital distortion and the ways computers can chop up music to create something. You get people going back to ambient sound and recording, as someone like Brian Eno did back in the 70s, recording the sounds of wind or sand moving and mixing that in. You get people doing different things with their voice or the body or creating new instruments. There's still brand new musical innovations happening out there. And even, the way music is organized and put together, it's very different in different parts of the world. The way in India you might organize the pitches and rhythms is very different than traditional Chinese music, or different from African musics in different countries throughout Africa. It's different throughout the entire continent of Africa. It's different in different places in the United States. So yeah, I'm always inspired. That's why I think there's always something a little bit different and new. Even the style of music I mentioned, I did my PhD on industrial music. That was about taking noise sounds and mechanical sounds and the sounds of people smashing, a sledgehammer onto sheet metal. What did that sound like? And could that be used as the percussion part for a song? So, sound development and sound design and how that connects up to film and television and multimedia. You even take some of the new ways people are experiencing sound in surround sound or in different sound environments, or the way headphones can give you spatial orientation. Yeah, I think there's just an entire world of things to be discovered out there. And for those listening who are interested in that, get to it. So there's a lot of good stuff still to be discovered.
2: I think you mentioned this excellent point, Jason, about all over the world, the different styles we could be inspired by. There was a speech at the Rock and Roll Hall of Fame induction this year from Cyndi Lauper, who ended very emotionally saying, "I still believe that rock and roll can save the world." And just kind of this idea we've been talking about how music can connect us, and we learn from each other and we grow. And I think that's just a beautiful kind of sentiment that you've shared with us the whole program, too.
0: It's really cool at the Rock and Roll Hall of Fame induction ceremonies, which happen every year, traditionally in either New York, Cleveland, or Los Angeles. And the artists who get up on stage take it very seriously and are able to talk about music and its impact. I remember when NWA got inducted and Ice Cube got up on stage and talked about rock and roll is a spirit and an attitude. It's something that's in us. It's a creative spirit, a way of thinking of the world and approaching it. I thought that was very powerful. And then, of course, you mentioned Cyndi Lauper, who this year, I mean, that was an incredible performance she gave in the inductions. For those who are
2: We are a
0: interested in bringing it
2: community of
0: out.
2: light.
0: Yeah, right. Community of Light. She had everybody hold their phones up. It's that same connection we were talking about, right? That they can, the audience can kind of become one. You can use that as a way to address, social strife or different issues. Cyndi Lauper's been a big advocate for the LGBTQ plus community, and she was able to speak out about that during that induction ceremony in a positive way. Again, about talking about caring for people and connecting with other people. And I just think that's one of the greatest things about music, about rock and roll. Yes, there are instances you could find where music can also be hateful and tear people apart, but I think that's in the minority compared to what most musicians are trying to do, which is bring people together.
1: Jason, I know it's time. Thank you very much for having time to speak to us. Obviously, would have spoke more regarding on this issue. Thank you very much for being part of the show.
0: Yes, Ricky Cusi, thank you so much for having me on. And hey, if anybody's traveling around the world and comes through Cleveland, Ohio, come visit us at the Rock and Roll Hall of Fame. You'll have a great time and get to experience some of the things we talked about today in person. And I promise you won't be disappointed.
2: And Rock Hall EDU, people can experience the magic online, right? From all over the world.
0: Absolutely. 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

0: Welcome to Counterspin, your weekly look behind the headlines. I'm Janine Jackson. This week on Counterspin, what do you call a ceasefire agreement under which people keep dying? That is the question the people of Gaza have been asking themselves for the past few months. And it's the question that kicks off a new issue of The Nation magazine, which they call A Day for Gaza. Since a ceasefire was declared 4 months ago, Israel has killed, very conservatively, 420 Palestinian people. More than 70,000 overwhelmingly Palestinian people have been reported killed in Gaza since October 7th, 2023, including more than 300 journalists and media workers. This is without mentioning the destruction of more than half of all religious and cultural sites in the Gaza Strip. The UN has reported Israeli soldiers recording videos in which they mock Palestinians and Palestinian education before destroying schools and universities. If it ended today, the loss of life and home and culture and history in Palestine would take countless years to reckon, if it could be reckoned at all. But here in the United States, we're being told by news media that the conflict is winding down because there's a ceasefire in effect, and we are to interpret all events going forward in those terms. That pretense is mainly expressed through a simple drop in coverage, which by itself says, not so much to see here anymore, time to move on. As an interrogation of and a pushback against the suggestion that because powerful people's words have changed, there is no longer a desperate, attention-worthy crisis in Gaza or for Palestinians, The Nation lifts up the voices of Palestinians themselves as a kind of intervention into a media conversation that presents Palestinians as subjects, sympathetic or not, depending on the story, more often than as actors who have the basic right to determine their own future. The issue was edited by writer and translator Rayan El Amin. We'll hear from him this week on Counterspin. That's coming up, but first, a quick look back at some recent press. Former CNN anchor Don Lemon and independent journalist Georgia Fort were arrested by federal agents for their role in covering an anti-ICE protest at a St. Paul church. According to Deadline, a Department of Homeland Security spokesperson said that Lemon was facing conspiracy to deprive rights and interfering by force of someone's First Amendment rights, which could have meant that Lemon would face up to a decade behind bars on the first charge and fines and more than a year in prison on the second. As Ari Paul reports for Fair.org, to understand how badly the administration wanted to go after Lemon in particular, you need to read the Washington Examiner about the hurdles that it faced. Quote, the Justice Department had dropped its arrest warrant requests for Lemon and several others involved in the protest earlier this week, after federal magistrate Judge Douglas L. Micco had also previously rejected the charges against Lemon. After Micco initially rejected the arrest warrants, the DOJ appealed the decision to a higher court, in which Judge Patrick Schlitz, an appointee of former President George W. Bush, also refused to take action on the emergency request. Then the DOJ appealed for a writ of mandamus to request a higher court for Schlitz to take action, according to Politico. That panel of judges rejected the emergency decision as well. The New York Times explains that the arrests finally resulted from a grand jury indictment, illustrating Saul Wachtler's old adage that any good prosecutor can get a grand jury to indict a ham sandwich. As Ari Paul puts it, regime-adjacent media are giddy about Lemon's arrest, and they're already scoffing at First Amendment concerns. The New York Post, for example, said, quote, while he's denied being part of the demonstrators, video posted by Lemon himself before, during, and after the church takeover showed he was very much part of the group under the guise of chronicling the event as a reporter. Before the group barged into the house of worship, Lemon filmed a segment admitting he had done some reconnaissance with the activists, which included members of Minnesota Black Lives Matter, who were milling about in a parking lot a few feet away. They're planning an operation we're going to follow them on. I can't tell you exactly what they're doing, but it's called Operation Pull-Up, he said, close quote. Well, that, you might say, is called reporting, but that seems to be the point. The administration views reporting as a threat to the ongoing DHS operations in Minneapolis, and therefore it cannot be tolerated. Lemon's arrest clearly gratifies Trump and the MAGA base. Trump surprised no one with a tweet about Don Lemon, the dumbest man on television with terrible ratings. But you have to understand there's a broader message to all journalists. Reporting from anti-ICE protests means that you are an enemy of the regime, and that will have a real effect. As the National Association of Black Journalists put it, this moment is about whether the First Amendment has meaning when reporting is inconvenient to those in power. The situation mirrors a broader pattern in which government actors appear quick to criminalize those documenting injustice, while accountability for official misconduct remains elusive. So it's a time to support courageous reporting wherever you see it and however you can. You're listening to Counterspin, brought to you each week by the Media Watch Group FAIR. Donald Trump declared that the war in Gaza is over on October 3rd of last year. Trump says weird and untrue things every day, but corporate news media seem to take this one as fact. As FAIR's Julie Holler found, coverage of Gaza in U.S. news sites has plummeted since that time. The Nation magazine dedicates its current issue entirely to the crisis the corporate news say isn't happening or is being controlled, featuring reflections on a number of facets, personal stories, history, literature, maps. It's called A Day for Gaza, but it represents, of course, more than that. The issue was put together by our guest, Rayan El Amin, is a writer and editor from Beirut, as well as a translator for Dropsite News and an editor at the Cleveland Review of Books. He joins us now by phone. Welcome to Counterspin, Rayan El Amin.
1: Hey, Janine. Good to be here.
0: Well, the first piece in the issue is by Mohammed Mohaish, and it talks about ceasefire. And I think that's a good place to start. It's a key way to talk about the divide between what's really happening in Gaza and Palestine and the story that U.S. media are telling people. You know, the New York Times, February 3rd, referred to a shaky ceasefire. But still, are we wrong in our understanding of what ceasefire means and that that is not what's happening right now?
1: It's a good question, sort of beginning with the kind of framing the Trump administration has put forward and that many mainstream media outlets like the New York Times have adopted. And they're not wrong necessarily in the sense that the ceasefire is functioning sort of exactly as the Trump administration is intending. And that's sort of why Hamad Mohaish's piece, I think, is so important in leading the project. Rather than sort of speak for him, I'll just read a short sentence from the piece that I think sort of encapsulates the argument well. He writes in the second paragraph, the distance between that official narrative and the facts on the ground reveals how the language of ceasefire has been repurposed. It no longer describes a pause in violence, but rather a mechanism for managing it, sanitizing ongoing military force under the guise of restraint. And this is a model that we've seen Israel adopt primarily in South Lebanon, and is now sort of being taken up in full force in Gaza. Essentially, what we're seeing, I would call, is a sort of occupation via ceasefire, the introduction of this sort of like foreign board of peace, which I think in the coming months will begin what is effectively a bidding war to turn Gaza into some sort of Rivieric imagination. And in many ways, that's sort of the impetus for this project. The only way that such a, I would call it, whether there's a sort of like colonial project could go unnoticed is under this project of ceasefire. I mean, in part, Israel's violence, because it was broadcasted to the world and because of the courage of many of the journalists, it was difficult for them to move forward with this sort of like diplomatic and bureaucratic colonial proceedings that actually, I would say, preceded the genocide by many years, thinking about the Abraham Accords and the Oslo Accords, you know, in the 90s, long before that, this sort of like slow fracturing and destabilizing of the Palestinian territories into separate entities. And it's the responsibility of us working in media to not just challenge that, but to uplift the voices on the ground, to give them a sort of self-determination. And I'm glad you began with the Times. I'm quite critical of what the Times has done. And I would say what they're doing is at this point misreporting. Mm-hmm. And in that case, I often turn to an organization like Writers Against the War in Gaza, which has grown sort of exponentially over the last 2 years and is engaged in a boycott, demonstrating sort of tangibly the material relationships that people in the New York Times editorial board have with the Israeli government, the sort of falsification of objectivity that continues to persist. And I say that to say it's not an accident that this language is being muddied. And what I hope we achieved a little bit, at least with our editor's note, with the sort of the framing of the project, is a kind of clarity. So what we're witnessing is a genocide sustained, and is an attempt to, I think, continue to ethnically cleanse Palestinians from their land.
0: Well, you know, I also lifted up that very sentence from Mohammed Mouahish about the redefining of ceasefire or definition of it as no longer describing a pause in violence, but rather a mechanism for managing it. And that's my fear as a media observer. Mm-hmm. And it's what you're talking about, is that news media will simply define us away from seeing and responding to what's happening. Because after all, we're not international lawyers or diplomats, you know. And so if someone says, oh, no, it's different. It's not the horror show you saw last year. Now it's a different situation and there's a new term for it. The narrative turns us away from the reality. And as Mouahish says, this is now going to represent the definition of success. The current state in Gaza, which involves killing, which involves genocide, which involves hunger, is going to be called a success. And so, you know, sometimes media critics are joked about for caring so much about narrative or about words. But in this case and cases like this, it's going to very much determine what people think is happening, you know, and how they think they should feel about it.
1: 100%. And I mean, this question of narrative you bring up is really important. The editors who worked on this project were cognizant of sort of the driving narrative of the moment. And by that, I'm referring principally to sort of the ongoing horrors we're seeing in Minneapolis, the sort of invasion or I would call it the abduction in Venezuela, what's currently happening in Iran. I mean, I would argue the Trump administration is working on all of these in conjunction. I mean, it's a term that they call flooding the zone. I'm sure you're familiar with it, but it's this idea of sort of inundating us as media and culture workers, and more importantly, as viewers and readers, with so much horror that sort of our capacity to be desensitized increases with every sort of ensuing attack, every ensuing violation. And because the Trump administration is so, you know, they're not willing to wait for the judicial proceedings that already exist in place. There is no sort of legal order that can slow down this project. It's onto us, those of us at institutions that are great, like FAIR, and I believe are great, like The Nation, to kind of slow down the pace. And so it's not an accident that this was released in the midst of the ongoing violence in Minneapolis, because in part the intervention we want to make is a willingness to say, like, no injustice will pass by our publication without being heavily interrogated, without being closely noticed, and without it beginning from the ground. An editor's note released the day before on February 2nd had specifically to do with the people of Minneapolis, you know, rising up against the ongoing sort of ICE and state repression. And that's the kind of thing that makes me really proud, that those two editor's notes sort of coexist side by side at the moment.
0: Yeah, and, you know, I was thinking that very same thing. And in a sense, you hear people talk about, pundits talk about competition for attention. You know, well, people can't care about Gaza when we've got Minneapolis or the Epstein files or whatever. And I don't really hear regular folks say that so much. We're emotionally exhausted and sad and angry, you know, but I don't hear people saying, oh, I can't care about Gaza because now there's Minnesota. I actually hear people seeing, oh yeah, commonality, you know, seeing the connection among these things, which is the opposite of what I think Trump is trying to achieve, you know, but seeing actually more ground for solidarity across borders and across quote unquote issues.
1: This sort of solidarity extends in the inverse. It comes from Gaza. Mm-hmm. I mean, I remember, it's funny, when Mamdani was elected, a number of journalists, some of whom are featured in this issue, texted me congratulating me on his election, which was sort of a strange kind of invert of attention. And so, yeah, the network of solidarity among people who are oppressed has been rigid for a long time, and I think will continue to be.
0: Well, I want to talk about the push behind the issue itself. You've talked about it, but, you know, the nation has been reporting on Palestine for many years now, you know. So why this issue right now in particular? Has it been in the works for a while, or what's the impetus in, you know, February 2026?
1: It's a good question. And I think in part it begins with the history of the publication. You know, Edward Said was a longtime contributor. Mohammed Al-Kurd was the publication's first Palestine correspondent. And Jack Mirkinson, who worked on this issue, has been leading the magazine's coverage for a long time. I mean, in truth, it would be nice to formulate a sort of particular thematic answer, but like a lot of things, ultimately it was pragmatic, the reason that we chose this date. I mean, this project was many, many months in the making. And in part, what I want to highlight is that the particular pieces chosen were chosen for a reason, as were the writers. And so thank you again for the opportunity to speak about it, because one of the sort of pushes or challenges that I would make to other publications is to understand that actually the construction of this project for us on the editorial side, and maybe I'm speaking only for myself when I say this, was relatively easy. And by that I mean the ability to connect with journalists on the ground is not difficult. They are excited to work. They're extremely diligent. They submit their articles on time. They're very welcome to being edited. And this, in what is in effect a war zone, even after the ceasefire. And so we were very careful with the kind of editing we were doing. And because the situation is really dynamic, often we were sort of in search for a piece that can kind of encapsulate what's sort of happening. And the piece that ultimately we settled on doing that was Rasha Abu Jalal's piece, How to Survive in a House Without Walls, which for me is, I would say, one of the standouts. And if one was going to read this issue sequentially after Muhammad Awash's was sort of framing, I would turn to this one because it presents the ceasefire situation as it is. And one might notice in reading a lot of these, there's sort of an intense temporal shift. Some of the essays really focus on events that happened in August. And truth, Janine, that's actually because they were commissioned then. But the authors were sort of diligent and patient and welcome to sort of this long and arduous editing procedure. And the translation work needed to be delicate, I think. Many of these writers submitted in Arabic. But many of them also submitted in English. You know, Ala Al-Qaisi has a piece on reading Edward Said during the genocide. I mean, she is, in my mind, one of the most brilliant English writing authors that is being published right now. And so, I don't know, it would be easy to sit here and brag and say, you know, we uncovered all of these special writers, but they've been there. Yeah. You know, they've been working for 2 years now. Yeah. And, you know, I go back and forth on why big media institutions with a lot of money refuse to sort of look to them. And, you know, I think the answer is frankly, in some parts, a little bit racist, a little bit sort of the value put on sort of foreign journalists and the guise of objectification. But I think anyone could do this project, any publication.
0: Right. You know, when we do introductory speeches, I often talk about how the fact that media is a business interferes and conflicts with journalism as a public service. And one of the things that seems like a small little thing is, well, we're not going to hire translators anymore. You know, we're going to send correspondents to Tehran, to Gaza, but we're not going to pay for translators. And so then, you know, what does that do? That's a cost cutting decision that, of course, affects who you speak to, who gets heard, whose voices are included. Translation is a real straightforward way to represent the conflict if you're just a cost cutting corporation, as opposed to if you are really a journalistic institution. One of the things, and it's just building on what you just said, a factor of this issue is we see Palestinians as actors and not as subjects, because even in mainstream news that is, you know, sympathetic or whatever, or critical of the Trump administration, so often Gazans, Palestinians in general, are sort of discussed as really pawns, you know, as, you know, pawns of Hamas, pawns of Israel, you know, but not people. And so just that fact of having these writers speak with their own, if you will, voices shifts that. And I think that's crucial.
1: That's such a terrific point. It makes me really happy that it comes out in the project. In part, I think the other thing we wanted to do is what you're describing is, I would call it a sort of objectification of these Palestinians, right? They can only exist if they are in the hands of some other party or administration that we actually see as holding legitimate power. But another consequence of that is the Palestinian is then a very idyllic subject, as a sort of subject only worthy of sympathy, as perfect, as absent of contradiction, as absent of even frustration. And for 2 years, because we've sort of been, there's this sort of constant pleading with the world to move, we see them only in this sympathetic light, as if they are patiently waiting for us to save them, and they are doing the best that they can, giving us almost sort of a divine quality. And that's what Ala Al-Ansi's piece, I think, does tremendously, is she says, look, I knew all of you were going to betray us. And she's speaking to the Western leadership, to the Western audience. She said, I knew, and I was going to stay in the North and continue my work without the, what she calls purported protection of a press vest and a helmet. I knew the world would still do nothing about it. And that is, I think, a much more interesting question, actually. If Gazans, and they should, have come to this conclusion, actually, that the world is unmoved or not moved enough by their position, why do they sustain the work? And one of the things, you know, in the media landscape in the West is, you know, if we just look at the Washington Post layoffs today, that it's increasingly easy to be cynical. One thing that I'm always awestruck by is sort of, and even now I'm sort of applying an idyllic quality to them, but I do really believe this, is that they really believe in the dutiful quality of journalism. They believe that journalism has specific ethics, that they are required to follow them, despite their being in a war zone. A story I tell often, prior to this issue, I commissioned the writer Abu Bakr Abid, while he was still in Gaza, Khan Yunis, to write a story for me about sort of being thrust into war correspondence. And he sent me a message, because he was late in submitting his piece, saying, hey, I'm so sorry, I'm actively being flooded, and I don't have time to write this piece. And I responded saying, you know, of course, take all the time you need, but also, do you want us to pay you now ahead of schedule so you can, you know, use the money to find somewhere to stay, at least for a little while? And he said, absolutely not. I refuse to get paid until the piece is out, just like you would any other reporter working for you. And I'm always, you know, as someone who is quite cynical of sometimes of journalism's dutiful quality, it's really remarkable. This is a special crop of reporters and storytellers and writers.
0: Well, finally, I found the piece by Ola Al-Ansi very moving. It's just talking about being a reporter in Gaza. We have covered events no human can bear. That piece, along with the rest of the pieces, it really brought home for me, brings home where it needed, how precious journalism is, you know, how much reporting is about witnessing and sitting with and expressing complexity, and how little it's about cocktail parties and getting access to rich people, you know. It really does bring home how precious and how sacred real journalism is in the world today. And that is, there are many takeaways from this issue, but that is certainly one of them. It's not necessarily making, I mean, it is making heroes, of course, of Palestinians and anyone reporting from war zones at tremendous risk to themselves to get out stories that we would not hear otherwise, you know, but it really does for those of us, because I also obviously get cynical, but journalism really is a public service, and this brings that home.
1: I think that's really incredibly put, and I agree. I mean, I think that is, if not the primary takeaway, the secondary one, with the primary being sort of the thing we've discussed the entire time, is that, you know, listen to them. They continue to be actively attacked and killed and threatened. I mean, just today, 38 Palestinians were martyred in the last 24 hours. It's a tremendous loss of life. And, you know, in great part, I want to thank FAIR for sort of quantitatively contextualizing that loss, because it's something we all feel. But then you can sort of, there's an element of dissonance maybe, and you're saying, well maybe I'm not looking hard enough. But no, I mean, I would say for anyone reading this, my answer is let this be a start of your sort of continued commitment to reading and listening to Palestinian voices. Do not let it sort of be encapsulated in a single issue, because there are hundreds of writers like them, and I hope we can publish them all eventually.
0: We'll end it there for now. We've been speaking with Rayan El Amin, guest editor of The Nation magazine's current issue, A Day for Gaza. Rayan El Amin, thank you so much for joining us this week on Counterspin.
1: Oh, it was an honor. I mean, thank you for having me.
0: And that's it for Counterspin for this week. Counterspin is produced by FAIR, the National Media Watch group based in New York. The show is engineered by Michael Cherry. I'm Janine Jackson. 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
2: Yep.

Well, hello there, everybody. I am Amanda Richard, and I welcome you to another exciting episode of Whiskey Before Breakfast Radio, or the Roots Program, depending on where you are listening. We've got a great show lined up. We've got the usual liquored up set at the beginning and the gospel set at the end, and we've got all sorts of interesting things in between, including an interview with a local to Pittsburgh band called Wake Robin. And that'll be coming up right after the liquored up set. So let's get things underway, shall we? Here come the meat purveyors.

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1: Look out, baby.

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I see the judge high up in his chair. Explain to the courtroom what went through your mind. And we'll ask the jury what verdict they find. 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I orphaned his children.

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I see a lone rider crossing the plain, and he comes to fetch me.

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This is Mr. McFeely from Mr. Rogers' Neighborhood, and I'm in Pittsburgh. 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

0: Why are we getting killed like this?
1: Kyle's not here. Got caught drinking beer in the park a couple of nights ago.
0: Really?
1: Yeah. Zero tolerance. He's out for the season.

0: harsh.
1: Hey, he knew not to drink. We've made that clear to all of our kids, right?
0: No, not really.
1: Bill, if we don't tell them what we expect and why they shouldn't drink, how are they going to know?
2: Talk. They hear you. 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

0: Before we get started, I'd like to remind you that the views, thoughts, and opinions expressed in this show are solely those of individuals involved and do not necessarily represent those of WRCT Pittsburgh and its members.
1: From New York, this is Democracy Now!
2: There are dozens of collapsed buildings, and we are at this moment working very hard in rescue operations to save the lives that God permits us to save. I want to say that this is a true tragedy.
1: Thousands are feared dead in Venezuela, if not tens of thousands, after two major earthquakes toppled buildings in Caracas and other areas. Rescue workers are desperately looking for survivors. The worst earthquake in a century. We'll get the latest. Then to Texas, where a federal judge has handed down prison sentences ranging from 30 to 100 years to a group of anti-ICE protesters. One man was sentenced to 30 years for simply moving a box of anti-fascist zines. We'll speak to a lawyer in the case and a journalist who covered the trial.
3: This was the first time, according to the Trump administration, that they charged people as terrorists who were alleged Antifa members, and the administration secured some very long convictions, which were immediately trumpeted by Kash Patel and Attorney General Todd Blanche.
1: And we speak to the acclaimed journalist and tech activist Cory Doctorow, author of the new book, The Reverse Centaur's Guide to Life After AI, how to think about artificial intelligence before it's too late.
4: The thing we really need to be worrying about right now is what happens when the bubble pops and 35% of the economy is vaporized, not that the software that can't do your job is going to take your job. Your boss will give it your job, but it can't do your job.
1: All that and more coming up. Welcome to Democracy Now!, democracynow.org, The War and Peace Report. I'm Amy Goodman. Venezuela's acting president, Delcy Rodriguez, has declared a state of emergency after scores of people were killed and over 1,000 injured by two powerful earthquakes that struck near the capital, Caracas, on Wednesday evening. The death toll is currently at over 160, but likely to continue rising as rescue workers frantically search for survivors in the rubble of at least dozens of collapsed buildings. The first earthquake, registered 7.2 on the Richter scale, was followed less than a minute later by an even more powerful 7.5 magnitude earthquake. This is a survivor.
5: Fortunately, my family, my wife, my granddaughter, and I were out of the apartment building. When we got back, we saw it was completely destroyed. Luckily, the neighbors managed to save their lives, too. What can I say? How many families are going to end up like this with destroyed buildings in Caracas?
1: The U.S. Geological Survey warns there's a high chance the death toll could rise into the tens of thousands or even top 100,000. Wednesday's earthquakes follow U.S. airstrikes on Caracas and other Venezuelan cities in January, which came after 20 years of devastating U.S. sanctions that left Caracas's electrical grid and other infrastructure in disrepair. After headlines, we'll talk about what's happening there. The White House has asked Congress to approve nearly $88 billion in supplemental funding, mostly to cover the cost of the U.S. war in Iran. That's down from the $200 billion request floated by Defense Secretary Pete Hegseth in March, but still dwarfs the pace of military spending during the height of the U.S. occupations of Iraq and Afghanistan. On Wednesday, Secretary of State Marco Rubio met with Gulf allies in Kuwait, Bahrain, and the United Arab Emirates. He said technical talks with Iran are scheduled for next week in Geneva and ruled out any deal in which Iran would charge a fee for passage through the Strait of Hormuz.
6: I know of no country on the planet that supports tolling or a fee for the use of the straits. That's not going to happen. The president has been abundantly clear.
1: Driving. Israeli attacks killed at least two people in southern Lebanon Wednesday, coming despite the renewed ceasefire between the U.S. and Iran, which requires an end to Israel's occupation of southern Lebanon. On Wednesday, the U.S. hosted another round of talks between Israeli and Lebanese diplomats. Once again, Hezbollah was not a party to the talks. In Tel Aviv, Israeli Defense Minister Israel Katz said Israeli troops would not withdraw from southern Lebanon.
7: The IDF is prepared, and we are not retreating. We announced that in any case, we are not withdrawing. And as of this moment, this is a political achievement. There is no American demand for Israel to withdraw from Lebanon.
1: In Gaza, an Israeli drone struck a tent housing displaced Palestinians in Almawasi on Wednesday, killing a 12-year-old child and wounding several others. The attack came one day after a United Nations Commission of Inquiry reported Israel's deliberate targeting of children as part of an ongoing genocide against Gaza's Palestinian population. In the occupied West Bank, Israeli forces shot and killed a 29-year-old Palestinian man during a raid on the town of Al Yamun, west of Jenin. Meanwhile, the Palestinian journalist Mujahid Bani Mufla has released shocking images taken before and after he was jailed by Israel without charge in a so-called administrative detention. Bani Mufla says during his 6 months in captivity, he was starved and abused. He suffered a severe brain hemorrhage just 2 days after his release and had to have parts of his skull removed. In a statement, the Palestinian Prisoners Society says Mufla is not an isolated case and that, quote, thousands have been subjected to systematic violations inside Israeli prisons, including torture, starvation, denial of treatment, physical and psychological assaults, in addition to continuous psychological terror. San Jose State University has been ordered to reinstate a tenured professor who was fired for her pro-Palestinian activism. An arbitrator issued the order to rehire Professor Sankeel after finding her dismissal was, quote, excessive and disproportionate, unquote. Professor Keel hailed the ruling as a, quote, victory for academic freedom on campus and pro-Palestine speech, unquote. Keel had been fired after participating in three on-campus demonstrations over the war in Gaza. She also served as faculty advisor to Students for Justice in Palestine. President Trump abruptly called off plans to sign a bipartisan housing bill on Wednesday, less than 2 hours before a scheduled signing ceremony. On social media, Trump declared the event was, quote, hereby canceled until such a time as we pass the desperately needed Save America Act, which I consider to be a national emergency, he wrote. The legislation would require voters to produce passports or birth certificates showing their current name in order to register to vote or update voter registration information. Voting rights experts say it could disenfranchise millions of citizens. Meanwhile, Trump visited Capitol Hill for a closed-door meeting with Senate Republicans, where he castigated them for refusing to abolish the filibuster in order to pass the Save America Act. The meeting reportedly devolved into a shouting match between Trump and Louisiana Senator Dr. Bill Cassidy, who sided with most Democrats and three other Republican senators in favor of a resolution ordering Trump end the U.S. war in Iran. Following the meeting, the Senate voted 45-50 to defeat a second nearly identical war powers resolution on Iran after Senator Cassidy reversed his vote and Kentucky Republican Senator Rand Paul voted present. Ukraine's intensifying its attacks inside Russia, striking a major natural gas processing plant, one of the largest in the world. In addition, Ukraine struck two key satellite communication centers inside Russia. A Ukrainian drone also struck an apartment building in a Russian-held area of the Donetsk region. At least three people were killed. Meanwhile, a Russian artillery strike in the Kherson region of Ukraine killed two mine disposal experts from the Oslo-based charity Norwegian People's Aid. And in Moscow, The prominent anti-war politician Maxim Kruglov has been sentenced to 7 years in prison. He was convicted of spreading false information about the Russian military for posting messages online about civilian deaths in Ukraine. Kruglov is the deputy leader of the liberal Yabloko party in Russia. The party's former leader, Sergei Mitrokhin, condemned the sentence.
8: The prosecutor and the investigator did not even hesitate to accuse him of disagreeing with the political course of the country's leadership. For that, he was now given 7 years. What can I say? I think this is a return to the darkest times.
1: A U.S. appeals court cleared the way for the Trump administration to resume the expedited mass deportation of immigrants without a chance to appear before a judge. On Tuesday, a three-judge panel of the U.S. Court of Appeals for the D.C. Circuit delivered a split 2-1 ruling that overturned a lower court's ruling that fast-track deportations far from the U.S. border likely violate the due process rights of immigrants. Both the judges who sided with the Trump administration are appointees of President Trump. In a dissenting opinion, Circuit Judge Robert Wilkins wrote, quote, "Due process does not wait for a final removal order to be issued before it is owed." Meanwhile, a federal judge in California has barred Trump administration from making arrests at immigration courts nationwide. The ruling also limits the amount of time people arrested for immigration violations can be jailed. This follows a ruling by a separate federal judge last month barring arrests at New York courthouses. The Pentagon's reversed course and will once again require flu vaccines for all recruits. In April, Defense Secretary Pete Hegseth made the flu shot optional, citing what he called medical autonomy and religious freedom. However, the Pentagon reinstated the vaccine mandate after a flu outbreak at Lackland Air Base sickened nearly 300 people, a source told the Associated Press. Just 40% of new recruits opted to receive the flu shot after Hegseth made it optional. The intelligence alliance known as Five Eyes is warning that powerful new artificial intelligence models are rapidly becoming capable of devastating cyber attacks against governments and businesses. In a rare joint statement, intelligence officers from the U.S., U.K., Australia, New Zealand, and Canada warn that generative AI models could soon lower barriers for malicious hackers while vastly increasing the speed and complexity of cyber attacks. This comes after the Trump administration ordered Anthropic to limit access to its Fable and Mythos AI models after they proved highly adept at exploiting critical software vulnerabilities. According to a report in The Economist, an Anthropic allied AI agent was able to penetrate nearly all classified systems managed by the NSA and U.S. Cyber Command within hours. And in Peru, Keiko Fujimori, daughter of the former dictator Alberto Fujimori, appears poised to become Peru's next president. The far-right Fujimori has a 43,000-vote lead over the leftist lawmaker Rivera Sanchez. Election officials say only 40,000 ballots remain to be counted. On Tuesday, Sanchez said he would not recognize results of the presidential runoff, alleging votes cast by Peruvians outside Peru were processed improperly. Sanchez received more votes than Fujimori inside Peru, but Fujimori won the election because she received 65% of the vote from Peruvians living outside Peru. Sanchez spoke in Lima Tuesday.
9: A fraud is underway today before the National Elections Jury. We filed the annulment yesterday precisely to stop this illegality. If the National Elections Jury does not act in accordance with the law, in accordance with transparency, because the transparency we have requested for the vote recount, they do not want to consider it. What are they hiding?
1: And those are some of the headlines. This is Democracy Now!, democracynow.org, The War and Peace Report. I'm Amy Goodman.
10: And I'm Nermeen Sheikh. Welcome to our listeners and viewers across the country and around the world.
2: We begin today in Venezuela, where thousands are feared dead after back-to-back powerful earthquakes struck the country Wednesday evening, collapsing buildings in the capital Caracas and surrounding areas. Venezuela's acting president, Delcy Rodriguez, has declared a state of emergency as rescue workers frantically search for survivors in the rubble of dozens of collapsed buildings. The current death toll is at 164, with 1,000 people injured, but the U.S. Geological Survey warns there's a high chance the death toll could rise into the tens of thousands or even top 100,000.
1: The first earthquake registered 7.2 on the Richter scale and was followed less than a minute later by an even more powerful 7.5 magnitude earthquake. It's the most powerful earthquake to hit Venezuela in a century. This is Acting President Delcy Rodriguez speaking on state television earlier today.
10: Debo informar que el estado más afectado.
11: I want to inform that the state most affected by this incalculable seismic phenomenon is La Guaira State. There are dozens of collapsed buildings, and we are at this moment working very hard in rescue operations to save the lives that God permits us to save.
2: On Wednesday night, Caracas resident Avilio Gonzalez returned home to find his building completely destroyed.
5: Fortunately, my family, my wife, my granddaughter, and I were out of the apartment building. When we got back, we saw it was completely destroyed. Luckily, the neighbors managed to save their lives, too. What can I say? How many families are going to end up like this with destroyed buildings in Caracas?
1: Another Caracas resident, Maria Alejandra, was inside a building when the quakes hit.
12: I was here when I managed to get dressed. He helped me, and all the walls were cracked. We managed to open the door however we could. There was a cloud of smoke that wouldn't let us see. And when we went downstairs, the scene was like a horror movie.
1: For more, we're joined by Alejandro Velasco, associate professor at New York University, where he's a historian of modern Latin America. Velasco is a former executive editor of NACLA Report on the Americas, author of Barrio Rising, Urban Popular Politics, and the Making of Modern Venezuela. He was born and raised in Venezuela, has been in touch with his friends and family there. Thanks so much for joining us as you drive here in the United States. What is the latest you've heard, Alejandro?
13: So much for having me and for keeping track of this story. The latest is, of course, that things are fast moving, and my friends and family there are just in a state of shock. Not only for the images that we're seeing, but just like the utter devastation on top of what has already been a really difficult 6 months in Venezuela and more. The source of concern. People are desperately trying to find loved ones. There's also, of course, so many Venezuelans are abroad who are trying to get in touch with their loved ones in Venezuela and are having a hard time doing so. It took me about 45 minutes to get a hold of my dad, who was about an hour and a half west of Caracas. Thankfully, he's safe. But what we're hearing now is that people are just completely in shock and are desperately trying to find out any news about their loved ones and relatives.
2: And Alejandro, how prepared is Venezuela in general for seismic activity, given its location? It is especially vulnerable.
13: That's correct. The last major earthquake to hit the capital region was in 1967. At the time, there was upwards of 300 fatalities and over 1,500 injured. Buildings collapsed. This is, as Amy mentioned, the strongest earthquakes have been recorded in over 100 years. And so in terms of preparation, yes, Venezuela, especially on that coastal range region, is not unprepared for seismic events. But of course, the infrastructure and the security apparatus, but also just in terms of the personnel, because of the economic and political crisis that we've had in Venezuela for so long, especially for something of the scale that we're seeing right now, it's no match for the devastation. And so it's been gratifying to hear from neighboring countries, even those that have had very significant ideological opposition to Venezuela, like the new government in Chile, saying that they are ready to deploy, you know, assistance, whether it be personnel or material to Venezuela. So that at least has been really quite gratifying to see.
14: And there have also been reports, Alejandro, of disruptions, understandably, disruptions to the internet. So is it possible that we don't really know the extent of the damage in areas outside Caracas?
13: That is absolutely the case. And it is also true that, again, amidst the economic crisis of Venezuela, it's been mostly Caracas that has kind of lived in a little bit of a bubble in terms of services, in terms of attention to infrastructure and whatnot. And it's the outer regions, the provinces, where, there's far less attention paid. And so, you know, some reports that we're getting out of further out states like Bolivar suggest that there's significant militarization and control of information. And so it's certainly possible, not only that we don't know the extent of the damage, but even if we, you know, had perfect internet connection, even in that situation, I think the extent of the earthquake and the devastation is going to take us days, if not weeks, to really get a hold of.
1: And finally, Alejandro, since we have you on and you're a historian of modern Latin America, your response to it looks like in Colombia, the right-wing candidate, the La Espriella, has been announced the winner of the presidential election there to replace the leftist president Petro, and that Fujimori is poised to take control of Peru.
13: Yeah, I mean, we're seeing, I think, in Latin America, the pendulum swing, which, began a few years back with Bukele and El Salvador and then Milei and in Argentina. Obviously the left had been in significant turmoil for some years, and that has affected economic development in several countries. And so in some ways, what we're seeing is a kind of shift to a populist right. I think what's really significant about Colombia in particular, of course, is that the election was so tight, and we're getting reports now that, you know, the margin of victory really was held, as in the case of Peru, by Colombians living abroad. And so I think that's suggesting something about the shifting dynamics of electoral politics and power plays in Latin America, where it's not so much the domestic constituencies that are calling the significant shots, but it's the expatriate constituencies, which have very different interests and alignments that they are motivated by. And of course, in the case of Colombia, the closeness of the election also suggests that it's going to be, even beyond the pendulum swing from the left to right, it's already going to be extremely difficult to govern in a situation where the incoming president has such a narrow mandate of victory.
1: Alejandro Velasco, we thank you so much for being with us at this breaking news in Venezuela. I hope that your family is okay, your father right near the epicenter of the quakes. Alejandro Velasco, associate professor at NYU, where he's a historian of modern Latin America, former executive editor of NACLA Report on the Americas, and author of Barrio Rising. Thanks so much for being there. Coming up next, the Prairie Land case. A federal judge has handed down prison sentences ranging from 30 to 100 years for a group of anti-ICE protesters. Stay with us. Yeah.

0: Concert Todo, Against Everything, by the Puerto Rican singer and songwriter Ile, performing in our Democracy Now! Studio. This is Democracy Now!, democracynow.org. I'm Amy Goodman with Nermeen Sheikh.
1: We turn now to a case that's been widely seen as a test case of the Trump administration's crackdown on dissent. On Tuesday, a federal judge in Texas handed down unusually harsh sentences, ranging from 30 to 100 years, to a group of anti-ICE protesters convicted of terrorism charges in March. Federal prosecutors had accused the nine defendants of being members of a North Texas, quote, Antifa terror cell for attending a protest outside the Prairie Land ICE jail on July 4th of last year, during which fireworks were set off and a police officer was shot and wounded.
0: Among those sentenced was Daniel Sanchez Estrada, who wasn't even at the protest. He received a 30-year prison term for conspiracy to conceal documents after he moved a box containing anti-fascist magazines and pamphlets. Another protester, Autumn Hill, received a sentence of 50 years after being convicted of rioting, providing material support to terrorists, conspiracy to use and carry an explosive, and use and carry of an explosive device, which was fireworks. This is Hill's wife, Lydia Koza, speaking after the conviction in March.
2: Federal prosecutors in this case told a panel of Northern District of Texas residents with a straight face that lighting off fireworks on the 4th of July was terrorism, was a riot. I cannot think of anything more un-American than that. And I cannot think of anything more inhumane than the horrors that ICE is inflicting through its state terror on our communities.
1: Acting U.S. Attorney General Todd Blanche welcomed the unusually harsh sentences, writing that, quote, Antifa terrorists who attack law enforcement and federal facilities will face swift and uncompromising justice. Their violent extremism has no place in our country, and the Department of Justice will continue to aggressively investigate, disrupt, and prosecute those who threaten law enforcement officers or undermine the rule of law, end quote. Former U.S. Marine Corps reservist Benjamin Song, who was convicted of the shooting, received a 100-year sentence. In a statement, he said he only fired his rifle because he believed the officer was about to shoot another activist. Song said others had been punished just for knowing him, adding, quote, this is mass punishment, collective punishment. This is guilt by association. This is injustice, he wrote.
0: On Wednesday, Democracy Now! Reached out to federal public defender Jason Hawkins. He said, quote, we have no comment other than we look forward to appealing both the conviction and sentence. For more, we're joined now by two guests. Sufia Khalid is Deputy Director of the National Security Criminal Defense Center at the Muslim Legal Fund of America, joining us from Dallas, Texas. She represents one of the Prairie Land defendants, Marcela Rueda, at the sentencing on Tuesday and will be representing her on the appeal. Rueda received a 70-year sentence for her alleged role in a noise demonstration outside the Prairie Land ICE jail that the government charged as material support of Antifa terrorists and an obstruction charge for allegedly asking her husband to move boxes of zines, magazines, after her arrest. And from Baltimore, Maryland, we're joined by Matt Sledge, political reporter for The Intercept, who's been covering the Prairie Land case and just returned from the sentencing hearing. His latest piece, headlined, Prairie Land Defendant Sentenced to 30 Years in Prison for Moving a Box of Anti-Fascist Zines. Let's go first to Sufia Khalid. Explain what took place in this courtroom, what your client now faces, as well as the others.
3: Thank you for having me, Amy. So what happened on Tuesday, it's shocking to all of us, devastating to the families. 50 to 100-year sentences, those are essentially life sentences for all of the young people in this case, largely of whom were engaged in nonviolent protest at an ICE detention facility. How did we get here? So the government in this case sought a novel, first time that this has happened, use of a rarely used statute, the provision of material support to terrorists. And that has not been used in the purely domestic context for this kind of conduct. That statute also does not require any connection to a domestic terrorist organization or any kind of a domestic terrorist organization. When the government sought prosecution under this statute, they sought to seek a very dangerous precedent that now they allows them to target any American engaged in protests that results in even the most minor damage to property destruction. Any American can be targeted that way now. It does not require ties to Antifa or to any domestic terrorist organization. It just requires one of these underlying statutes. That's a dangerous precedent and what allowed them to stack these charges so high on Tuesday. On Tuesday, what happened is the federal sentencing, people were anticipating maximum sentences of 20 years, maybe 30 years. The way they reached this sentence is the judge used this very, very rarely used and the most extreme federal sentencing guideline called the terrorism enhancement to inflict maximum sentences on every count of conviction for these defendants and then abused his discretion to do something that is very rarely done in cases like this. He ordered each sentence to be served consecutively, not concurrently. So each sentence is served consecutively, resulting in sentences for 50 to 100 years in these cases. That terrorism enhancement that I mentioned only requires that the offense is calculated to influence or affect the conduct of government through intimidation or retaliation. That's a very, very broad, has a very broad application, and the government in past recent years has thought that in a lot of these prosecutions that people don't pay a lot of attention to. And so now it's very broadly applied. Seeking it in this case meant that the guidelines, you know, this sort of federal sentencing structure that's supposed to tailor a sentence to each defendant. My client, for example, a young mother to a 12-year-old daughter, an artist, a poet, never been in trouble with the law, never even missed a parking ticket. The sentences are supposed to account for all of these unique situations. The fact, you know, that she has no criminal history. But the terrorism enhancement undoes all of that. It recommends a maximum sentence on every charge for every defendant. That's how it operates, because it automatically designates them as a career offender. It's particularly abusive in this case, though, because it results in a significantly unwarranted sentencing disparity in the United States amongst defendants that have been convicted of similar conduct. Now, in these kinds of cases where the government is bringing this a novel charge under a rarely used statute and terrorism, you may only have a couple or a handful of cases that are relevant to kind of distinguish your client or show where the, you know, expected range should be. But in this case, we actually had 1,500 plus very recent federal prosecutions related to similar conduct that should have informed what these sentences should have looked at like. And that was of the January 6th defendants. The January 6th defendants were involved in rioting, carrying massive arsenals of weapons, lots of discussions ahead of time that didn't exist in this case about targeting law enforcement, wanting to kill members of Congress, them actually storming the Capitol. And it resulted in injury of 140 officers in that case. The government in that case could have sought prosecution under this same material support of terrorism statute. They didn't for those defendants. And they could have sought the terrorism enhancement in those cases because it applied. I told you that vague, calculated to influence or affect the conduct of government, could have applied it in all of those prosecutions. It's only sought them in a small handful. And where they sought the terrorism enhancement, the courts then rightly decided not to apply it in the vast majority of the small selection of cases where they sought it, because they said it was overkill, not representative, and would result in unwarranted sentencing disparity. The average sentence in the Capitol riots, which had far more serious conduct than the Prairie Line 9 defendants, was 26 months. So we have a massive unwarranted sentencing disparity here. What happened in the court in Fort Worth was unconstitutional and should concern everybody in this country in the direction that it is taking us.
1: Sophia, could you talk about this sentencing in the context of a presidential memo issued by Trump in September 2025, that is to say the National Security Presidential Memorandum 7, which is titled Countering Domestic Terrorism and Organized Political Violence?
3: Yes, that is how we got here. So in that memorandum, the president ordered the DOJ to change the definition of what is a domestic terrorist. When you hear domestic terrorism, when people see Antifa in these headlines, Antifa receives 50 to 100 years, their mind clicks off because you hear domestic terrorism and you assume it must be really serious. It must be violent. It must be planned mass violence. That's not what happened here. And in that memorandum, they changed the definition to domestic terrorism to include trespass, property damage, and civil disorder for people with specific political leanings, anti-fascist, anti-Christian, anti-traditional values. So now anyone engaged in basic protest with the wrong political beliefs can be labeled a domestic terrorist when they have no intention to violence, not engaged in any violence, not interested in any violence, not what we would typically think of a domestic terrorism. This can be minor trespass, civil disorder, even doxing, reporting somebody online what their identity is. That can all result in this domestic terrorism tab. And in that presidential memorandum, they ordered prosecutors to seek the highest charge and seek terrorism charges in these political prosecutions. And that's what happened here. What didn't happen in the January 6th cases, and that was political enough. The courts were right there not to seek the terrorism enhancement or terrorism charges, but it is happening here. And the problem is this precedent lasts. That statute, that this is now what the precedent is for what can be charged as domestic terrorism in the United States. The administration changes every 4 years. So this will be applied to both sides. So it concerns every American. If you're left, if you're right, if you're in the middle, this concerns everyone. A government that punishes its nonviolent critics 10 times more harshly, actually, in this case, 30 times more harshly than its violent insurrectionist supporters is not a democracy in any meaningful sense.
0: I want to bring Nat Sledge into the conversation, who's been writing some really interesting pieces for The Intercept. Matt, the acting U.S. Attorney General Todd Blanche, who's President Trump is trying to make permanent, welcomed the unusually harsh sentences, writing, quote, Antifa terrorists who attack law enforcement and federal facilities will face swift and uncompromising justice. Their violent extremism has no place in our country. The Department of Justice will continue to aggressively investigate, disrupt, and prosecute those who threaten law enforcement officers or undermine the rule of law. Your response to what has taken place?
4: Yeah, I mean, I think you can tell from that statement from the acting attorney general that a playbook has now been set and it's going to be pursued in places like Minnesota. A grand jury in Illinois was obviously more skeptical about similar charges, but I think the administration is going to keep pursuing really aggressive charges like this, and they have received a message from these judges now in Fort Worth that they can secure some really harsh sentences from pursuing this playbook.
1: And what do you expect, Matt, the precedent that this sets for people participating in protests elsewhere around the country on different issues?
4: Yeah, I mean, I think, you know, some protesters, it will make them think twice about, you know, even going out for nonviolent daytime demonstrations when, you know, conduct can be painted as criminal and, you know, can be so aggressively prosecuted in places like Texas.
0: You note in your piece, Matt, that several defendants received sentences longer than many, of course, of the January 6th defendants. You talk about former U.S. Marine Corps reservist Benjamin Song, convicted of the shooting, receiving a 100-year sentence. He said he fired only because he thought an officer was about to shoot another activist. And he also talked about the collective punishment of all of these defendants, he said, anyone who had relationship with him. Talk more about who Song is, and also the fact that these people on a July 4th weekend had fireworks, as they're referred to now, explosives.
4: Yes, Song is former military and was painted by the prosecutors as kind of a ringleader in this, you know, brought weapons to the demonstration. Many of the other folks there did not bring weapons. Some of them brought fireworks. And, you know, they say that their intention was just to shoot those fireworks off and show solidarity with folks inside the ICE detention facility. You know, several of them spoke at the sentencing on Tuesday and said they never intended to hurt anybody. One person described a festive atmosphere before the police came. Many of the people who showed up that night were gone by the time the shooting actually started. But, you know, this incident between the responding police and Song, which results in one of the police officers wounded, is really the spark for a very wide-reaching manhunt in the Dallas-Fort Worth area that rolled up a bunch of people associated with Song, and is you know, just a huge chunk of the kind of left-wing activist cohort in the Dallas-Fort Worth area.
0: In this last minute we have, Matt Sledge, what struck you most? I mean, you're referring to all these cases that, of course, we've been covering in Chicago, a first grand jury going after anti-ICE protesters, had voted not to indict, and now everything has come out and everything has been put aside, the charges, once the judge started to read the grand jury transcripts. You've got a case in Tacoma. What are you concluding at this point? What do you think is most important to follow?
4: You know, I think we just have to watch for this playbook to be applied elsewhere. In North Texas, in the Fort Worth area, the federal government obviously found judges and jurors who were receptive to their arguments. So I think they may be looking elsewhere to find judges and juries who are similarly receptive.
0: We want to thank you so much for being with us. Matt Sledge, political reporter for The Intercept. We'll link to your articles at democracynow.org. And Sophia Khalid, deputy director of the National Security Criminal Defense Center at the Muslim Legal Fund of America, representing one of the Prairie Land defendants, Marcela Rueda. Coming up, we speak with acclaimed journalist, tech activist, sci-fi writer, Cory Doctorow, author of a new book, The Reverse Centaur's Guide to Life After AI. How to think about artificial intelligence before it's too late. Stay with us.

0: Living in Dystopia by Sarah Michelle Ozell. This is Democracy Now!, democracynow.org. I'm Amy Goodman with Nermeen Sheikh.
1: Earlier this month, Elon Musk became the world's first trillionaire when his company SpaceX went public in the biggest IPO in Wall Street history. SpaceX's space flight, satellite internet, social media, and AI conglomerate. The value of SpaceX initially soared, but it's since fallen as part of a global sell-off in tech stocks. On Wednesday, Bloomberg reported that Musk had lost his status as a trillionaire, at least temporarily. This all comes as fears are growing of a possible AI bubble that could collapse, triggering an economic recession.
0: We're joined now by Cory Doctorow, acclaimed tech activist, journalist, science fiction author, has worked for the Electronic Frontier Foundation for decades. His latest book, The Reverse Centaur's Guide to Life After AI, How to Think About Artificial Intelligence Before It's Too Late. His previous book titled, let's see, how should I say it, on a broadcast, Embleepification, but that's not really the title, Why Everything Suddenly Got Worse and What to Do About It. We want to thank you so much for being with us, Cory. And also, I want to congratulate you. You have talked publicly about your cancer diagnosis and also put it in the context of AI, what's good and problematic about it. But congrats on feeling better.
2: Thank you very much. Yes, 6 days since the radiologist told me that I am cancer-free. So let's hope the next time I go in for a scan, they reaffirm that.
0: And yet you have really shared with people your concerns about AI when it comes to radiology. Talk about how medicine is using it.
2: So, you know, in my other life, I'm a science fiction writer, and people sometimes think science fiction is about describing a gadget. And I think what science fiction is really about is exploring who the gadget does things for and who the gadget does things to. And that's where radiology comes in. We've heard some pretty credible stuff about how AI can be used to spot solid mass tumors that sometimes humans miss. And, you know, if there was a sales call right now at your local hospital where there was a pitchman for an AI company telling the hospital administrator, here's what we're going to do right now. You have 10 radiologists. They cost $3 million a year. They review 100 x-rays a day each. And I tell you what, I'm going to sell you a chatbot for $1 million a year, and it's going to sit in the shadows, and a couple of times a day, it's going to tap your radiologist on the shoulder and say, why don't you take another look at that one? I'd be very happy. That would seem like a real advance on medicine, but that's not how the pitch is going. Now, radiologists have a lot of market power, so I'm not saying that this is where they're going to end up, because right now they're in short supply, but what the AI companies want to sell you is fire 9/10 of your radiologists, save $2.7 million a year, split that between the hospital shareholders and Sam Altman, take that remaining radiologist and put them in charge of marking the AI's homework, put them in charge of clicking OK 100 times a minute for the radiology reports that are coming out of the chatbot, and then when it misses something and someone dies, blame that guy. Make him what Dan Davies calls the accountability sink for the AI. And you know, right now, the way that we're using this extremely interesting and impressive technology is to replace humans in jobs where we don't care if those jobs are done well. And it's pretty awful to be living through. I wrote this book because I got so sick of people demanding that I talk with them about AI because it's just not important enough that we should all be paying attention to it. Massive miscalculation because now I have to go everywhere and talk about AI.
1: But if you could comment, the example of radiologists, and radiologists, of course, also play a big role in the early detection or the detection of cancer when it's already there. Now, there are a number of leading cancer specialists that increasingly view AI as a vital transformative tool in oncology, principally for augmenting, but absolutely not replacing, sure, medical personnel. Scientists, radiologists, doctors, surgeons, etc.
2: Totally. I mean, look, I think we need to understand the material roots of the bubble to get at what's going on here. The industry has spent $1.4 trillion on AI so far. It's doubled in the last year. When I wrote the book a year ago, it was $700 billion. So it's another $700 billion in the last year. They're global revenues, right? All the money all the companies make per year. They claim it's $60 billion a year. It can't be more than 50, because 10 of that $60 billion is the money that Microsoft gives to OpenAI, and OpenAI gives back to Microsoft. That's not revenue. Speaking as someone who writes books about, you know, thrillers about accounting fraud, that's not even accounting fraud. It's just a really dumb trick. So they've got $50 billion a year. They're spending $1.4 trillion a year what do they think they're going to do, right? How are they going to make up the money? It's not like they're going to make it up by adding more customers. AI has very bad unit economics, which is how economists describe what happens when a business sells another one of its widgets or adds another customer. You know, the early web lost money, but every web user made more money for the web companies. Every time they used the web got more profitable. Every generation of the web is more profitable. AI, every new AI customer loses more money for the AI businesses. Mm-hmm. Every new use of AI loses the more money. Every new generation loses it. So I think we look at the labor story here, and what we see is what they ultimately want to do is fire high-waged workers and replace them with substandard algorithms and then make us accept substandard products. And that's where they're going to realize the return on this gigantic investment.
0: So talk about your title, The Reverse Centaur's Guide to Life After AI. What's the reverse centaur?
2: Yeah, this is not the first time we've had automation and labor come into conflict. There's a rich literature studying the way automation and labor work together. One of the things we know is that when labor drives automation, it's usually in service to making the product better. And when capital drives automation, it's usually in service to making more of the product, increasing the throughput, because they bought an asset, right? And that asset's depreciating off their books. They want to maximize the use of it before it's used up. And so the person who is in charge of using the machine is exhorted to use it as quickly as possible, which is where we get centaurs and reverse centaurs. A centaur is a person assisted by a machine. So think of a human head on a horse's body. The horse is tireless. It can run faster than you. It's stronger than you. But you are directing it, right? So you ride a bicycle. You kind of look like a centaur, but you use a spell checker. You're a centaur, too. A reverse centaur is the reverse. It is when a human is conscripted to do the task the machine directs. So an Amazon bus delivery driver, an Amazon warehouse worker, and reverse centaur, it's a terrible thing to be because you're not just being used by the machine, you're being used up by it. It works faster than you. It can work longer than you. So it is working you to exhaustion at the limit of your capacity, which is why the most advanced automation we have in warehouses in America, in Amazon warehouses, results in 3 times the injuries relative to other warehouses. That's not a coincidence. There's a causal relationship. Because they're so automated, they also have more injuries because that automation is being driven by capital, not by labor.
1: And do you think, I mean, sorry, just to go back to the radiology example, because that's relevant to what you're saying, right? Mm-hmm. It's possible, as they say, AI can scan, you know, x-rays, mammograms, etc., like, I don't know, 100 or 1,000 times faster, anyway, multiples, I shouldn't say the exact number, I don't know. And then a radiologist is to review the findings of AI, because AI also has the capacity to spot very subtle, mm-hmm. not because it sees, but because it has patterns or sees trends. Wouldn't that be an effective use of a reverse centaur model?
2: If the worker is in charge of scanning, of deciding how the scanning is done, right? The skilled worker who cares about their patient's outcomes mm-hmm. is in charge of it. I am willing to stipulate, not being a radiologist, I'm willing to stipulate that radiologists know more than I do about how to mm-hmm. find tumors. And if they say this is how we think we should use it, not that no worker has ever made a mistake in how they automate their labor, but as a class, I think workers are the best equipped to tell us how they should be using tools. But and as I said, I've heard from radiologists say right now we have a lot of market power. And so when we adopt these tools, we get to dictate how it's being done. But the bubble, the investment, does not exist to put workers in the driver's seat, to augment workers. The reason they've spent $1.4 trillion on $50 billion revenue with terrible unit economics is they think that they can fire workers and corral the remainder into accepting substandard working conditions to produce substandard products.
1: So, I mean, just to go back by way of comparison, in the 2000s, mm-hmm. There was the massive dot-com bubble, mm-hmm. which people also feared, and indeed, as happened, it wiped out when the bubble burst. It yeah. wiped out numerous, the majority of internet companies. Mm-hmm. Nevertheless, these massive corporations now became these huge tech companies from Google to Amazon and Apple. Do you see the possibility of a similar outcome here? In other words, a lot of the AI now, there are tens of thousands of platforms, mm-hmm. most of them will disappear, but there will be ones that are effective.
2: Well, I do think that when the bubble bursts, we're going to have a lot of residue, right? We're going to have

0: are CEOs going to do to convince their workers to use AI? How many workers are they going to have to fire for not using AI enough before workers admit that they want it? So this is just clearly like a very different phenomenon to the one that we had back then. And, you know, as you say, what emerged from it were these giant tech companies. And I don't think it's a coincidence that 5 or 6 years later, we started to have these other bubbles, because what happened was those growing tech companies hit a limit to their growth because they acquired a saturation in their market, 90% market share in the case of Google and search. And when you stop growing, the market treats you like a less valuable company, not for ideological reasons, but because a growing company's income will go up next year. And so if you own a piece of it, it's worth more than a company that stopped growing. And so if you're running Google and you've hit a 90% market share, or Facebook or any of these other tech monopolies, you have to worry that the market is going to revalue your shares, and that that's going to wipe out the net worth of the individuals who run the company, because after all, they're being paid in shares. It's also going to wipe out your ability to hire people with shares, because they don't want stock in your turkey company, you know, and so that you have to have stories about growth.
1: So I want to go to the subtitle, How to Think About Artificial Intelligence Before It's Too Late. You advise legislators on legislation. Mm-hmm. You have, for example, movements all over the country. Earlier this month, for example, voters in Monterey Park mm-hmm. in California approved a ballot measure that permanently bans the construction of data centers, new ones, defeating a proposal to build a massive new artificial intelligence site near a residential neighborhood. Talk about the movements of resistance and what you think needs to be done right now.
0: Yeah, this is so heartening. It's such a change from, I think, the way that we tried to do politics, or, you know, the progressive movements tried to do politics for so long, which was to vote with our wallets, mistaking shopping for politics, right? What we see is actually when you mobilize movements, especially at the local level, you can really get stuff done. And, you know, I actually got to tip my hat to the right here, because Moms for Liberty proved to us that the dumbest people you know can make gigantic changes in the material conditions of people on the ground by taking control of these unregarded local offices and involving themselves in these sleepy local political questions like zoning. And so, you know, if those people can do it and make people's lives so terrible, imagine what we can do when we organize political movements instead of just standing in the grocery aisle endlessly dithering about which product is the one that will make the most political difference.
2: And if you could talk about, you mentioned in the book, the which is a seminal event, the Hollywood writers' strike, which you also participated in 2023. Why did you see that as so important and, in fact, exemplary?
0: Yeah, well, so these are the only people who have really beat back AI in the workplace. And importantly, they didn't do it by demanding more copyright. We've had more copyright added every couple of years for 40 years. The media industry is now more valuable than it's ever been, and the share of income going to us creative workers is lower than it's ever been. Because, you know, when you're bargaining with 5 studios, and 4 labels and 3 media music companies and 2 companies that control all the audio, all the apps, and 1 company that controls the audiobooks and ebooks, it doesn't matter how many rights you have, you're going to bargain them away. It's like giving your bullied kid extra lunch money. You need to intervene organizationally. And what the writers had was not a different copyright. What they had was the right to sectorally bargain, to bargain with all of the employers in the sector all at once. And that's a thing that the Hollywood guilds have, because when we passed the Taft-Hartley Act in 1947, they were powerful enough, they got carved out. So, you know, we creative workers, we're at this crossroads. We could demand more copyright, like side with our bosses, they're the ones demanding more copyright, or we could demand sectoral bargaining, a thing every worker in America would support us in. Do we want to support all the workers in America, or do we want to be on the same side as our bosses? I think, you know, even knowing very little about the technicalities of these issues, and I know lots about it, but even if you know very little, you should say, broadly, I'm on the side of all the other workers, and my boss probably doesn't want what's best for me.
1: In the last 20 seconds, what's most important to do about AI?
0: Get involved in organizations. 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Get involved in local politics. Be part of a movement. Systemic problems have systemic solutions. You can't shop your way out of a monopoly any more than you can recycle your way out of a wildfire.
1: Cory Doctorow, tech journalist, science fiction author, activist, also ambassador for the Electronic Frontier Foundation for decades. His latest book, The Reverse Centaur's Guide to Life After AI, How to Think About Artificial Intelligence Before It's Too Late. Happy belated birthday to Karen Renucci. We're hiring an education program manager. 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And finally, I'll be in Rhode Island this weekend in both Providence for the screening of Steal the Story, Please, about Democracy Now on Friday and Saturday, then Saturday and Sunday in Newport.

check our website at democracynow.org. I'll be there with the film's directors, T. Lesson and Carl Diehl. I'm Amy Goodman with Nermeen Sheikh for another edition of Democracy Now!

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Well, hello there, everybody, and welcome to another fun-packed episode of Whiskey Before Breakfast Radio or The Roots Program, depending on where you are listening. I am Mando Richard, and I'm really looking forward to the show. Hope you are as well. We've got a liquored up set, we've got a gospel set, we've got lots of fun stuff for you, both old and new. Last week we start off with Wanda Jackson singing a song, and people said they liked it, so I'm going to play the same song, but this time by the Welsh folk band Triban from the early 1970s. Please don't sell my daddy no more wine. Thanks for tuning in.

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Well, in the background, you are listening to the Foghorn Trio play A Bottle of Wine and Ginger Cake from their 2012 record, Sud de la Louisiane. I think that makes a good musical bed right after our liquored upset, don't you? Well, what did you hear in the liquored upset here on Whiskey Before Breakfast Radio or the Riz program? We started off with the Welsh folk band Triban from about 1972, I do believe, doing Please Don't Sell My Daddy No More Wine. And I played it from a compilation that came out in 2011 called Harmony, a collection of Triban's music. And last week, we played it by Wanda Jackson, but what the heck, 2 weeks in a row. Then we heard a new track from John R. Miller, Day Drinking. That's from his new record, The Great Unknowing. Then after the PSA, Steve Spurgeon gave us a fun tale of moonshining out in the hills, Fire on the Kettle, from his 2011 record, Past Perfect. And then the Turnpike Troubadours gave us Smoke Lies from their 2012 record, Goodbye Normal Street. And that brings us up to the Foghorn Trio.

We're going to start the next set with something new from Keb Mo. It's going to be on his forthcoming album, The Breakdown, and it's called Fussing and Fighting.

Usually we talk over the musical bed, but this is a brand new song. Ken and Brad Klodner's Hans Cove, the title track from their forthcoming album. Give it a listen.

what was in that last set of music here on Whiskey Before Breakfast Radio or the Roots program, depending on where you are listening. We began with Keb Mo doing Fussing and Fighting from his 2026 record, The Breakdown. Then Lydia Martin and Jonah Giuliano gave us their version of that old ballad, Omi Wise, and that's from their new record, Distant Country. Then Andrew Sah gave us Fightin' to be Fightin' from his new record, American Rough. That's a really good record. You'll be hearing more of it on the program, I'm sure. Then Katie Pruitt, joined by Nolan Taylor, gave us Blackout from her record, Fools for the Fleeting, which is on its way out now here in the year 2026. And that led us up to Ken and Brad Klodner doing Hands Cove. We're going to start the next set with a digital single that Joe Jenks put out earlier this year. It's called I Lie.

Well, that was a lively little number. That's from Marty Fowle's record, My Farm, My Bluegrass, that came out in 2023, and he calls it the Appalachia Irish Dance.

And in the background right now, you're listening to Chris Stout and Catriona McKay play Nocturne for Anne from their 2025 record, A Love for All Seasons. Some wonderful music from Scotland. Now, what was in that last set of music here on Whiskey Before Breakfast Radio or the Roots Program? Joe Jenks began it with a digital single he put out earlier this year called I Lie. Sounds a little topical.

Well, you all stick around, because when Chris Stout and Catriona McKay get done, we'll have our mid-show station break, and then we'll be back with more great music on Whiskey Before Breakfast Radio or the Roots Program.

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4: 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I got an announcement here from the Allegheny County Emergency Management Council. 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
1: 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I am Mando Richard, and I'm not quite sure how to explain to you this set of music that's going to start the second hour of the show. Let's see if you can figure out what my logic was, if I had any. This set includes Lead Belly, Jesse McReynolds, The Grateful Dead, and Jim Oblon. Enjoy.

In the background, you're listening to a young Scottish band called Astroblock play Mesa from their 2025 self-titled record. That's right, just called Astroblock. And that's what you'll listen to while I tell you about that set of music that opened up the second hour of Whiskey Before Breakfast Radio, or the Roost program. The best way I can describe that set, I sort of got it in my head to do some different versions of Where Did You Sleep Last Night, or in the bluegrass and country traditions known as In the Pines. So that then led me to say, well, Jesse McReynolds recorded a Dead song. Let's include that. And then what the heck? Let's include one of my favorite old Grateful Dead songs. That's the best I can tell you the logic. I don't know if it makes any sense to you. Lead Belly, Give Us Black Girl, or Where Did You Sleep Last Night, recorded back in the 1940s and on a 2015 collection of Lead Belly's music put out on Smithsonian Folkways. Then Jesse McReynolds gave us Ripple, his contribution to a compilation called Songs of the Grateful Dead that came out in 2010. And then we went back to 1967 to the Grateful Dead doing Morning Dew from what I think is their best record, 1967's The Grateful Dead. And we closed down with the Jim Oblon from down in Tennessee doing his 1993 single of Lead Belly's Where Did You Sleep Last Night?

I think you've probably noticed over the past several weeks I have been listening to a lot of Scottish music, and this just came in from Maggie McInnes. I believe the title is pronounced Hi Yu Ravi Horin Horin. That's a song in which the singer laments the death of her sweetheart, who has been lost at sea. And this is from Maggie McInnes' new record. I think it's in Scots Gaelic as Usigan Barach or Trans.

Let me straddle my old saddle underneath the western skies. On my cayuse, let me wander over yonder

while you listen to them, Dades. Give us Telegraph Reel and The Three Sisters, a single I put out earlier this year. Well, let me tell you what was in that rather eclectic set of music here on Whiskey Before Breakfast Radio, or The Roots Program, depending on where you are listening. We began with Maggie McKinnon's doing Hi'i Ravi Hulun Hulun, a sad ballad in which the singer laments the death of her sweetheart from the town of Harris because he's been lost at sea. And that's from Maggie McKinnon's new record, Barra Skylarks, which just came out on Marum Music. Then you heard Bob Dylan doing Full Moon in Empty Arms from his 2014 record, Shadows in the Night. And then Brent Cobb gave us a new song, Live a Song, Write a Memory. And that's the title track from his new record, Live a Song, Write a Memory, Volume 1, that came out on the Old Buddy label, as I said earlier, in 2026. Then we went back to 1951, just because I could, for Gene Autry doing his version of Don't Fence Me In. Here come two songs that Gordon Bach wrote or co-wrote. And the first one is going to be Gordon Bach and Ann Mayo Muir and Ed Trickett from back in about 1985 doing John of Dreams.

Well, I have to talk fast because it's time for our gospel set. You just heard two tracks that were written or co-written by Gordon Bach. The first one you heard was John of Dreams that Gordon Bach himself did the lead singing on. And it was a collaboration between Gordon Bach and Mayo Muir and Ed Trickett from an album the three of them put out called Fashioned in the Clay on Folk Legacy back in 1985. And then you heard Jesse Appleman from his new record, Where We Go, to Gordon Bach's The Hills of Isla Ho. The original Blind Boys of Alabama are going to kick off our gospel set.

0: The Soul Stirrers gave us Wade in the Water from back in 1965.
1: And that closed down Whiskey Before Breakfast or the Roots program. Our gospel set also included the original Blind Boys of Alabama doing Working on the Building, Andy Cohen, Eleanor Ellis, and William Lee Ellis doing I Am Born to Preach the Gospel, Eric Bibb doing I Heard the Angels Singing, as I said, the Soul Stirrers, Wade in the Water. Hey, everybody, thanks so much for having tuned in to Whiskey Before Breakfast or the Roots program. I am Mando Richard, and I look forward to seeing you again next week on your radio. 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

3225. 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And once again, hello and welcome. So the theme every week, at least for the summer, I have been choosing a common theme to all the music that I play. Gives me an opportunity to talk about these things. Also, share knowledge when there is knowledge to be shared. Last week, I did a show entirely of radio ephemera, mostly movie radio spots, but also strange... I'm laughing. I'll share why in a moment. Strange commercial endorsements from celebrities such as Neil Diamond singing for Tom McCann Shoes and other sorts of radio announcements of that nature, things that were largely downloaded from, among other places, archive.org. I did listen back to my own recording. It was pre-recorded, which I don't generally like to do. I like the activity of being in the studio. I like the idea that things are happening, that you and I are sharing some sort of little community in the moment, which is no slight to anyone who does pre-record their shows, but last week I had to because I was traveling last Thursday. As I was saying, I listened back to the recording and I was catching how many times I say and. And I laughed because I just caught myself doing it right there again. So I wish to be more mindful about such things. I'll never be a slick radio personality. I am who I am, but I like sharing these recordings. I like sharing this knowledge. If you've been listening regularly, thank you very much for joining me. And if you're just tuning in, welcome. So last week was radio ephemera. The week before that was artists who were entirely born in 1926. Interesting list of people spurred on by the 100th anniversary of the birth of Miles Davis. This week, records released in 1976. So everything you'll hear today was released 5 decades ago this year. There is a sort of arbitrariness to that. I mean, 1976, 1975, 1977, who really cares that much? But there is something to say for things that we remember that have endured for that length of time. I'm going to give a little disclaimer right now. First of all, I'm not going to program a show that I think is representative of 1976, though I think some of the pieces will be, and I'll mention that along the way. I'm also going to give the disclaimer that I don't promise that every piece I'm going to play today is great. So I hope you'll be entertained enough that you'll stay tuned. And if you don't like the thing that I'm playing, well, the very nature of the show is that it tends to be very eclectic and the idioms, the genres can switch pretty quickly around here. So there's a variety of things that I'm going to play today. I'm going to start with some Tom Waits. Small Change was the album that he released in 1976. And it was in his early career as a recording artist when he was largely backed by jazz musicians. So Shelly Mann and Lou Tobacco are among the players on this record. Sorry, what's happening real time? I'm looking for my glasses. This is the opening cut, which is entitled Tom Trobert's Blues, parenthetically, Four Sheets to the Wind in Copenhagen. This is the song where he incorporates Waltzing Matilda, and there's a recent and beautiful performance that he does that is available on YouTube, and he talks about Waltzing Matilda. He said that in Australia, Matilda is a backpack, a knapsack, and when you're on the loose and you're on the run, and all of your
worldly possessions are on your back, you're said to be waltzing Matilda.

Tom Waits, Tom Trobert's Blues from Small Change. The lyrics are printed with the album. I have the CD reissue. But for the song that follows that up, which is Step Right Up, which is a long list of somebody trying to hawk goods, he writes, for the lyrics to Step Right Up, send by prepaid mail a photo of yourself, two dead creeping Charlies, and a self-addressed stamped envelope to the Tropicana Motor Hotel, Hollywood, California, CO, Young Tom Waits. Please allow 30 days for delivery. Think about 10 of the apartments or dorm buildings on campus. Statistically, that's how many college housing fires happen every single day in this country. According to the latest NFPA data, we're seeing over 3,300 fires a year. And the wildest part, 3 out of 4 start in the kitchen. We get it. You're tired, you're busy, and maybe you just got back from a long night out. But cooking while buzzed or walking away from a hot stove is how 58% of student fire injuries happen. Set a timer, stay in the kitchen, and if you've been drinking, stick to a bag of chips. Don't let you or your roommates become a statistic. 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Good morning, 1114 WRCT Pittsburgh. I'm Ben. The show's The Theme. The theme today is all recordings from 1976. And I have queued up Pat Metheny. His debut album was from 1976 on ECM Records, Bright Size Life, with the band of Jaco Pastorius and Bob Moses. ECM, not exactly a new label at the time. They began in 1970 and were more focused on, European improvisers and freer recordings. But this album really helped to define what the ECM sound would be for the decades to come. This is them playing two Ornette Coleman pieces, Round Trip and Broadway Blues.

That is John McLaughlin with Shakti, their first album, his acoustic project, post Mahavishnu Orchestra, involving a supporting band of all Indian musicians. And you heard a little bit of the great Zakir Hussain there at the end of that track, which was entitled Lotus Feet, from the Shakti with John McLaughlin record. Like everything else today, released in 1976. So, continuing with the theme of 1976 recordings, and let me get to an important message, and then we'll talk some more about that. An experiment with time, free jazz, folk, avant-garde, and far-out frequencies. An experiment with time, freeform radio on WRCT every Saturday night at midnight with Philosomoika. So, I don't know about you. I remember 1976. being 13, turning 13 at the time. Oh, yeah, that's how old I am. And those were the days of what we used to call AOR. That is album-oriented radio. So, it was radio based on the idea that you did not just hear the hits from the albums. You didn't just hear that opening cut. You could dig deeper into the album and play album cuts and even play things that were less expected, more unpredictable. Would you excuse me a moment?

I apologize. Somebody came into the studio and was talking, and I found it terribly distracting. So, I was looking at a website, bestsellingalbums.org, for the year 1976. Some come as no surprise whatsoever. Some are very surprising. Now, I just have what they list as the sales. I assume that is sales starting in 1976 and continuing to now. No big surprise. First slot belongs to Hotel California by the Eagles, which they say is sales into 42 million copies. Number two for 1976, Eagles, their greatest hits, 1971 to 1975. I think the greatest hits volume two is consistently neck and neck with Michael Jackson's Thriller for the biggest selling album of all time. Three is the debut album by Boston. Of course, that was huge. What really came as a surprise was number four. And because I grew up in the era of what they called AOR, album-oriented radio, I am certain that I heard this played on the radio at some time on the local rock station. And what they say was the fourth best-selling record of 1976 was Jean-Michel Jarre's Oxygen, with sales at 18 million copies. That just boggles my mind. I can't believe it. Oxygen being this synth-based album. And, you know, this is the sort of thing where he doesn't just say, I play keyboards or I play a synthesizer. He has to list that it's the ARP 2600, the VCS 3 synth, the Mellotron, the Farfisa. So, just as a reminder of what was selling in 1976, here's a little of Jean-Michel Jarre.

That's Frank Zappa from 1976. Title track from his album Zoot Allures. The band there being Terry Bozzio on drums, Dave Parlato on bass, Ruth Underwood on marimba, and Lou and Neil on harp. I like that piece in particular. Many of Frank's instrumentals will hang on a single chord for, oh, I don't know, 20 minutes. And often it's great, but it can get a little tiresome sometimes. And I think that's just a really interesting instrumental there. And I'm certain that if he wasn't at the time restricted to the LP format, that probably would have gone on longer. Hence the fade out, which I did not do. That was on the original recording. He was all in favor of the compact disc format for the quality and for being able to house a greater length of time for his albums. So that's Frank Zappa, 1976, Zoot Allures. When it comes to vaping, the truth can get clouded, so let's make it clear. Vaping is not safe for youth, nor anyone else for that matter, because vaping can put microscopic particles into your lungs and dangerous things like metals into your body and nicotine, which can harm a person's brain development through their mid-20s. With appealing flavors, high nicotine levels, and lots of promotion on social media, many kids think vaping is harmless, but it's not. So talk to your kids about the risks of vaping, because when you talk, they hear. This according to the Federal Substance Abuse and Mental Health Services Administration, www.samhsa.gov. Well, continuing with albums of 1976, I'm looking at this website, bestsellingalbums.org, and I mentioned the first four listings there, Hotel California, Eagles Greatest Hits Volume 1, Boston, and Oxygen being the first four on this list. I've seen other lists that I assume that the numbers that they're giving are sales total and not just for that year. Number five probably wouldn't come as a surprise as Frampton Comes Alive. And then 6, 7, 8, and 9 are all greatest hits collections. James Taylor, the Doobie Brothers, Creedence Clearwater Revival, and Linda Ronstadt. AC/DC comes in at number 10 with Dirty Deeds Done Dirt Cheap. Also along the way, 13th best-selling record of 1976, according to this list, Songs in the Key of Life from Stevie Wonder. Led Zeppelin's The Song Remains the Same comes in at 17. Kansas Left Overture comes in at 20. Led Zeppelin's Presence comes in at 22. Sales, according to this, of 3,595,511. Good by most people's standards, but weaker for them. And that is a dark record. And we're going to hit at least two of those later. But for now, it's been mellow for a while now. Let's get funky. Parliament. Funkadelic. How would I put it? George Clinton. Scam is too strong a word. As far as I'm concerned, whatever he can do to punk the record industry is perfectly fine by me. But it is absolutely amazing that George Clinton had two separate bands, Parliament, which was more the dance funk band, and Funkadelic, which was more the rock band. More or less the same revolving cast of players, most significantly Bernie Worrell on keyboards. Two different labels, two different bands, often interchangeable and really touring under Parliament Funkadelic All-Stars. So we'll start with some Parliament from 1976, from the clones of Dr. Funkenstein. This is Do That Stuff, followed by some Funkadelic.

Funkadelic. That is from Tales of Kid Funkadelic, Undisco Kid. And prior to that, Parliament with, sorry, got to grab the album again. Do That Stuff, of course. It was Do That Stuff from the Clones of Dr. Funkenstein. George Clinton, one band leader, two bands, two labels, one vision, Funkadelic sometimes being the more rock band, Parliament being more the dance funk band, but as you can hear, they're at times fairly interchangeable. Counterspin provides a critical examination of the major stories every week and exposes what corporate media might have missed in their own coverage. Counterspin highlights censored stories and exposes biased and inaccurate coverage while examining the power of corporate influence and sexism, racism, and homophobia in the news, Wednesdays from 7:30 to 8 a.m. So George Clinton once said of disco that it was a small piece of funk that had broken off and become its own thing. And we heard, of course, a moment ago, Undisco Kid. But I did bring a disco record. Disco, 1976, that is the year before Saturday Night Fever. So it has not reached its zenith yet, but it is starting to become a real presence in popular culture. And what did I bring? You know, at the top of the hour, I said I did not promise that everything I was going to play was going to be great. And I think this might qualify. I have queued up on vinyl the Andrea True Connection, the album More, More, More. You hear More, More, More a lot these days for some reason. I don't have an explanation for it, and I don't think people remember in general that Andrea Moore was an adult film actress. That's right. She's a porn star, and she released this album. I think I read that she claimed that it was really supposed to be a demo tape and that it was released without her knowledge. And I know people who are enthusiastic for disco and her out-of-tune vocals. So judge for yourself. More, More, More is the title track and the hit from that record, but this is the opening cut entitled Party Line.

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Well, now it's good afternoon and welcome. Thank you for listening. This is The Theme on WRCT. I'm Ben, at least for the foreseeable future, for the summer. The idea is that I choose a topic and play music based on that topic. The choices can be wide-ranging. If you have things that have nothing in common other than a year of birth, which I did 2 weeks ago. Today, it's all recordings that were released in 1976. So that's Stanley Clark. And I was thinking about the fact that in the 70s and into the early 80s, due to the influence of Hal Wilner, Saturday Night Live saw appearances by Stanley Clark and Sun Ra and Ornette Coleman and Devo and things that would never, ever appear on the show in this day and age. And I know I'm an old codger. I'm pining for those days, but boy, it would be nice to see that sort of quality and variety again, because I think the music on the show is really terrible, no less than 9 times out of 10. But that is simply my opinion. Thank you for tolerating it. And if you have been tuning into my show, I really do appreciate it. Thank you for listening. If you're just tuning in, welcome. I have something from Shirley and Company. This was a case where I saw the cover, the price was cheap, and I knew I had to have this record. And if I could describe it for you, I seriously suggest you look up the cover image, because it reads, Shame, Shame, Shame, Shirley and Company. And the front cover image is a marker drawing of Shirley. I assume it's Shirley. And she is standing next to Richard Nixon. So the shadow of Nixon would have still been very, very broad and strong in 1976, 2 years after he resigned. And, of course, did a lot to help get Jimmy Carter elected that year. So on the back cover, to tie in with the disco movement, there's in bold text, Disco Dynamite. And there's even a cut called Disco Shirley. But we're going to listen to the title track, Shame, Shame, Shame.

That's Led Zeppelin from Presence, spotlighting albums, records. I should say more specific, more generally records, because some non-albums will be coming up soon. But that's Hots On For Nowhere. Pull Up and Put It In Park on Joe's Garage Radio, Monday nights starting at 8 p.m. Shift into gear as we dust off the vinyls, rewind the tapes, and polish the CDs, playing the best and some forgotten tracks from legendary artists and new artists from rising stars. 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So, you know, this is the theme. I'm Ben, and part of the very reason of the theme, of finding a topic that I can talk about to program. Well, first of all, there's the idea that maybe I would play things that I wouldn't choose to play otherwise. I might not play that Led Zeppelin song otherwise, even though I really like it. Not the sort of thing I would normally do, but it fits in with the topic of 1976, and that was a particularly, I mean, boy, things got really dark with that band. I believe by that time, Robert Plant had lost a child, and Jimmy Page was starting to deal with heroin addiction. I understand he did the guitar overdubs in a weekend. That was a Herculean task. So I don't want to bore anybody with too many personal anecdotes, but I'm going to do just that right now. because 1976, as I said, I was 13 years old, listening to the local rock radio station in Allentown, Pennsylvania. Not Allentown, the neighborhood here, but across the state. There was a station that pulled a literal WKRP. If you know that sitcom, they go from an easy listening station to a rock and roll station overnight. And there was a station in Allentown titled WEZV who did exactly that. They went from some sort of easy listening station to a rock station overnight. And I caught them just as they were doing that. And they eventually changed their call letters to WZZO, far more rockin'. one of their big sponsors was the local head shop whose mascot was Buzzy the Bear. But it was, as I said earlier, the days of AOR, album-oriented radio. Not just the hits, but if you had a popular record, you might hear one of the album cuts off of it. Now, what I've got queued up is, well, it's 1976 and I'm 13, and this is the record I actually spent money on for the first time. And I say that without pride, because the album is from Kansas and it's Left Overture. I'm not going to play Carry On My Wayward Son. I'm going to play the second song on the album. And to that, I'll mention another anecdote, because when PNC Park in Pittsburgh first opened up, they still employed a live organist. They no longer do. Everything is canned now. And the organist would sometimes play pieces as the batters were coming up to the box. And we had a player on the Pirates named Vanderwall. I remember him being not great, but not bad. Maybe I'm wrong. So what did the organist play when Mr. Vanderwall came up to the batter's box? It was not Pink Floyd's The Wall. In fact, he quoted The Wall by Kansas from Left Overture, which, you know, I had played that record enough in my teenage years that I instantly recognized it. But I wondered, as I sat in the ballpark, was I the only person who recognized this quote that he had made? Surely not, but it could not have been too many people. This is Kansas.

There's David Bowie, the song Stay from Station to Station. That particular version of it, though, was from the 2010 Harry Maslin mix. And it's on a box set of the pieces from the period Who Can I Be Now, 1974 to 1976. And while I'm not necessarily super picky about things, the later mix, the 2010 mix, is superior to the original. But originally released in 1976, Station to Station, David Bowie, and before that, Kansas, The Wall, from Left Overture. I was thinking about 1976. You've got disco is on the rise and about to peak a year later. Progressive rock is as a popular format, medium, idiom, is probably hit its zenith by that time. King Crimson has already broken up for the first time. Miles Davis is on his temporary retirement. And album-oriented radio was a thing where you really could hear a far greater variety of not only songs, but of artists than you do on the highly regimented commercial radio of today. Not that that didn't exist at the time, but there were stations that relied on the fact that if you were going to play Steely Dan's Asia, you wouldn't necessarily play, what was the hit song, Peg. You might play the title track or something else. Between your job, your family, and other demands on your time, life can get pretty busy. Take time for yourself and schedule an eye exam today. You may be surprised to see what you've been missing. For more information, visit www.nei.nih.gov/healthy eyes. And if you didn't catch that, do a web search for the National Eye Institute at the National Institutes of Health, and brought to you by WRCT. I'm Ben. This is The Theme. And we're heading into the final half hour here. And we're going to go super independent now, because this was the time of, we're starting to see independent labels, and there's a couple of interesting examples here. I'm holding in my hands the well-worn copy of The Residents' Third Reich and Roll, one of the great pun titles of all time. Of course, with the image, cover image of Dick Clark in Nazi regalia holding a carrot with little Hitlers dancing around him, which instantly got censored in Germany. And with the message on the back of the cover, why did the Residents hate the Beatles? This was their second album, recorded, I think the two sides were recorded a year apart, finished in 1975 and released in 1976. And it sort of asks the question, what if 1960s pop bands were avant-garde? So we're going to hear, and none of the songs are credited on the album. They're two suites. And this comes from the suite, Hitler Was a Vegetarian, though it does occur in sort of discrete tracks, and you will hear that this is a pretty savage takedown of Inagada da Vida.

That's New Jersey's own R. Stevie Moore, a true pioneer with respect to home-produced recordings, self-released recordings, his first album or two on cassette, and then in 1976 releasing the LP Phonography. So that is, I Wish I Could Sing from Phonography. Prior to that, MX-80 Sound, that's from their EP, reaching for it, Big Hits, Hard Pop from the Hoosiers, 1976 on Gulch Records from Indiana. And within a year that they would be signed to Island Records, put out a single record entitled Hard Attack, and which nobody bought. And then later signed to Ralph Records, home of the Residents, who we heard before MX-80 Sound. And they also didn't sell any records on Ralph Records, but they're really interesting recordings. Bears and Stairs, tune into cringy middle school phases, musical takeovers, and nostalgic dad music road trip tunes with Huan. Music from all phases of life, old, new, absurd. Spice up your summer with Bears and Stairs, Sundays at 6 p.m. The following message is for those fortunate enough to care for the person who has always been their hero. 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They repaired your first broken heart. 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So we're heading into the last couple minutes of the hour. This has been The Theme. I'm Ben. All recordings from 1976. I've had fun. I mean, it's always a strange mix of things when I choose a topic and only choose music based on the topic and not on the idiom or how complementary things are to one another. So if it seems jarring, well, I don't know if I want to apologize so much as that's just going to be the nature of the show. I think I'm going to take us into the top of the hour with Henry Cow from the Henry Cow Concerts double LP, recorded in 1975 but released in 1976. Here they are supporting Robert Wyatt and doing the Robert Wyatt song originally from his album Rock Bottom, and that is Little Red Riding Hood, Hit the Road. Hope you'll tune in next Thursday at 11 a.m., in which case there will be a new topic, a new theme.

Welcome to Counterspin, your weekly look behind the headlines. I'm Janine Jackson. This week on Counterspin, for millions of people around the globe, the U.S., under the administration of convicted felon Donald Trump, has acted, it's beyond illegal, it's sort of illegal, as if laws meant nothing. They've kidnapped an elected leader of a sovereign nation and declared that he, Trump, will henceforth run that sovereign nation. If you think flagrant bullying, mafioso might makes right behavior is what international law is created to combat and basic human decency is designed to reject, you would be supported by the vast majority of the world's people. But alas, you live in the U.S. and rely for your worldview on U.S. media, and thus you are fed authoritarian apologies disguised as disinterested analysis, like that from AP's headline on January 6th.

0: quote, Trump's vague claims of the U.S. running Venezuela raise questions about planning for what comes next, close quote. Because you see, the problem about Trump's claim that his weirdo government will now run the country of Venezuela isn't that it's crazy with a capital K, but that Trump, quote, has offered almost no details about how it will do so, close quote. Our conversation and understanding of our political power is so warped that even a thoughtful piece from Nation of Change says, quote, the White House has not explained how it intends to legally justify the detention of a foreign head of state, the reported civilian deaths, or the long-term scope of a military quarantine designed to coerce a sovereign nation, close quote. When we really need to accept that they will just not justify it. And we'll simply declare that anyone who asks for justification is a terrorist. And news media will report that as one side of a two-sided argument. We need to act on that knowledge. As a Counterspin guest said recently, the cavalry is not coming. You're it. We'll talk about the Venezuela invasion as neither a beginning nor an end with Michelle Ellner, Latin America campaign coordinator of Code Pink. That's this week on Counterspin. But first, a quick look back at some recent press. Millions have seen the video, but as we record on January 8th, the news is still coming in. And some reports suggest that you should not believe your eyes, that saw ICE agents murder Renee Nicole Good as she attempted to slowly move her car away from them. What you are instructed to believe, according to Donald Trump and those in media who obey him, is that Good was a professional agitator who was very disorderly, obstructing and resisting, who then violently, willfully, and viciously ran over the ICE officer who seems to have shot her in self-defense. The New York Times now seeks points for pressing Trump on that conclusion and for printing that he showed a, quote, reflexive defense of what has become a sometimes violent federal crackdown on immigration, close quote. That's neat, except that that supposed nuance has to battle in Times readers' minds with the textbook garbage they also put forward, with a piece headed, Video of ICE Shooting Becomes a Political Rorschach Test. I don't need to tell you that the Times told you that you can't really know what you saw or what it means because, quote, in a polarized country, high-ranking officials were offering definitive and starkly contrasting accounts long before the facts could be established, close quote. The Times sees its role in telling you that whether or not you believe Renee Good deserved to be murdered depends on whether you're a Democrat or a Republican. Someone should tell them that millions of Americans are over that whole line. You're listening to Counterspin, brought to you each week by the Media Watch Group FAIR. Recent months have seen the U.S. government commit illegal action after illegal action in and around Venezuela, killing people on boats in the Caribbean, bombing civilians, and, Happy New Year, kidnapping Venezuelan President Nicolas Maduro and his wife and former leader of the National Assembly, Celia Flores. And all along, U.S. corporate news media have whitewashed every step with language that excused rather than interrogated. It was a capture, not a kidnapping, an operation, not a crime, and act of war? What's that? This, along with a follow-the-bouncing-ball approach, as every incoherent rationale leads to the next. Narco-terrorism, except Venezuela contributes next to nothing to drugs entering the U.S., and how would that square anyway with pardoning Honduran President Juan Orlando Hernandez, convicted in a U.S. court for large-scale cocaine trafficking? Okay, but they stole our oil. That's weird on its face, and also U.S. oil companies are not shut out of Venezuela, and those that left said that they wanted to. Okay, but regime change, because the U.S. is allowed to choose other countries' leaders because, well, because because of the wonderful things he does. If you don't think Donald freaking Trump should rule the hemisphere, and hey, why not the world? Well, then you'd best avoid news like that coming from Reuters on January 3rd, which oohs and ahs over how Trump carried out a daring mission involving elite U.S. troops who had insight into Maduro's pattern of life that made grabbing him seamless. The world and the news about it are disheartening, but work like that of our guest reminds us that there is a way forward in these times, and it's found with one another, whatever the papers might say. Michelle Elner is a Latin America campaign coordinator of the feminist grassroots organization Code Pink. She joins us now by phone. Welcome to Counterspin, Michelle Elner.
1: Thank you for inviting me.
0: Well, I would ask you, first of all, just to help us fill in a space that U.S. corporate news media leave empty, and that is the voices of Venezuelan people. And I say voices because part of what we want to do is get past this kind of them versus us conversation, you know, in which Venezuelans speak with one voice and United States citizens speak with another univocal voice. I know we're still in early days, but what would you have people understand about the response of Venezuelans and Venezuelan Americans to this almost unbelievable violation?
1: Yes. Well, I'm going to start by saying that I'm a Venezuelan American, and in Venezuela we have a day that it's more or less like April Fool's Day. Mm-hmm. It's called Día de los Inocentes, like Innocent Day. And this year I pranked a lot of people. So when I got the news that the president of Venezuela was kidnapped with his wife, I really thought that that was a prank. I really couldn't believe it. And then when I saw the press conference on the 3rd, I just, everything I felt, it was in my stomach. I got, you know, like nausea of seeing this president basically say that the country where I grew up and where my family is, it's disposable, that they're going to run the country and they're going to take the oil that belongs to the U.S. And then see the media, right, repeat this, some of them saying that this is a good thing for Venezuela. So I think that what the media is doing is basically not listening to voices that are in Venezuela that maybe are not influencers, analysts. Maybe they don't even speak English, you know. They don't have platforms. Maybe they don't have, I don't know, internet or whatever. Mm-hmm. These voices that in Venezuela had been excluded before the Bolivarian Revolution. And those are the same voices that today the U.S. government continues to ignore. Because the truth is that Venezuelans are not politically monolith. There is a diversity in the minds of Venezuelans in terms of politics. And people in Venezuela can oppose the government, but still reject U.S. intervention. They can be angry at corruption or mistakes that the government has done, but still remember, you know, foreign interventions and foreign meddling. So when the U.S. media just puts Venezuela into a single voice, sometimes they quote, you know, like the poor, helpless victims of Maduro regime, or they talk about the other side, like ideological supporters. And it erases, you know, the rest and the experiences and the memory and the history, you know. And so that, I think that's what's missing. And then also like the moral accountability, right? Because once this complex situation in terms of Venezuela disappears, then the intervention is actually easier to justify because the public here in the U.S. won't consider or won't think about Venezuelans, the fear that they have, like, you know, families that cannot sleep at night. I talk to my friends every single day, and they're mothers that, you know, they're supposed to be strong for their community because they're community leaders, and they need to be strong for their family and their children, and they are terrified. They cannot sleep at night. they're not thinking about what the Venezuelans fear or think, but only if the actions that the U.S. is doing is effective or not. That's all the media is talking right now. Is Trump administration, is this good for Venezuelans? Is this technically okay? Is this legal? Is this blah? They're not talking about what Venezuelans and Venezuela think or feel, because they're not like teaching people to hate Venezuelans, but they're basically teaching them to not care about them.
0: The same way they treat U.S. opinion, you know, and I know that Code Pink has talked about, and others are aware of, the fact that there is widespread opposition to this undeclared, illegal, unsubstantiated war against Venezuela. There is, you know, objection to that among U.S. people as well. So if we kind of remove this top-down conversation, if we talk about people to people, we would be having a very different conversation.
1: Yes, you're absolutely correct. Like, Palestine is a clear example of how this works, because the U.S. media just presents what's happening like it's a conflict between governments or between organizations, and everything else is stripped out, you know, like in that human connection. So what the people in the U.S. have to do to rely on the information, it's watch social media, the videos coming out from Gaza. And we don't have that right now in Venezuela because, as I said, like, people are terrified. The people who right now are, the voices are being elevated are the influencers, are the opposition, who, I must say, they're not the majority of Venezuelans. And that's what I want people to understand, that that opposition that is asking for the U.S. to bomb their country, they are not the majority of Venezuela. So, yes, they are the voices that are elevated. Even, you know, Maria Corina Machado, which is the leader of that opposition, received the Nobel Prize. Right. This is something that I, that for me was also a shock, and it got me, like, really mad. But those are the voices who are being elevated. It's just ridiculous that nobody, like, the media is basically, you know, manufacturing consent for every war that the U.S. is bringing us into.
0: You know, I saw you cited in a piece by Jose Atiles that was about Puerto Rico. And I think folks will be like, wait, we're talking about Venezuela. But in many ways, it's the same story, because this Monroe Doctrine, as reinvented, if anything, more violently or more indiscriminately by Donald Trump, is not about borders. And as Atiles says, military officials refer to Puerto Rico as an aircraft carrier, you know, as a landing strip for their planned operations in the Caribbean and Latin and South America. And, you know, I can't even start about how this is happening in Vieques, which our older and more historically minded listeners will know that. Anyway, this is just an utter silencing of the impact on regular people, people who are not necessarily the targeted enemy that you're going to read about in the press, but they're still going to bear the brunt of U.S. military presence, shall we say, for their whole lifetime. So I think it highlights how we're not talking about the people who are actually impacted by these maneuvers or operations or whatever you want to call them. There are real people at the sharp end of this, yes?
1: Yes, that's exactly correct. This is what Trump is doing, in using Puerto Rico as, you know, a launch pad for the war in Venezuela. It's getting the Puerto Ricans, you know, more surveillance, more environmental risk. Already, you know, like, a lot of people are suffering from cancer due to, you know, the experiments made in the island. For them, this is not just abstract. That is why people are racing in Puerto Rico. Some people here in the U.S. from the Diaspora Palante Collective and others are raising their voice, because the same logic that was sent in Vieques, you know, using that occupied territory to project power abroad, is being used now for Venezuela.
0: And U.S. media consumers live, and we are very much encouraged to live, inside a kind of bubble, you know, where, for instance, as Adam Johnson points out in The Intercept, you might think from reading the U.S. media that there was an international call out for Maduro's arrest. But no, that was just the U.S. You might think there were international sanctions on Venezuelan oil trade. But no, those were just U.S. sanctions. You know, international law is reported largely as kind of an interference in U.S. hemispheric policing, when actually the whole world outside the U.S. wants international law to be meaningful. And so it's scary that U.S. media are building and pushing a story where what the U.S. says just goes, you know. But it's hopeful, I want to say, that billions of people are not buying that storyline and they're protesting. And what should we know about what's happening, and maybe we aren't seeing in the U.S. media, but what's happening in resistance to this?
1: So first I want to comment on what you saw about the bubble. Mm-hmm. And it's, you know, it's what happened after the Iraq war and how, like, all these legal theories were, you know, manufactured and abused after 9/11. All these, like, what we hear now is the same messages. Terrorism is narco-terrorism. That word has been used and abused and to justify so many things, and including the kidnapping of a sitting president in Venezuela. And what I say to everyone is, like, Venezuela is a testing ground. And if Trump is successful in removing the person in power right now, removing the revolution, and it's successful in keeping, you know, Maduro kidnapped, etc., then the next country will be Cuba, and the next country will be Mexico and Colombia, and then us, because they're already treating opposition in the U.S. as domestic terrorism.
0: Right.
1: And that word is just invented. There's nothing, absolutely nothing that can prove any of that. Even like the indictment in Maduro, they took off the terrorism language and now they're using other things because they just use it to manufacture the consent for that. So yes, the U.S. bends the rules the way that they want and invents rules also that are U.S. law, but not international law. And, you know, that is... It is scary, like you say. It is very, very scary. But it's also what gives me hope is that I know that 70% of the U.S. public is against this war, and they're opening their eyes, as you said. And it's the only way that we can stop him. We know that he can do whatever he wants. Right. Today, there was a vote to advance a war powers resolution against the war in Venezuela that passed, but immediately he wrote a tweet saying, like, talking bad about the Republicans that voted yes for a debate. It was not even the vote.
0: Right.
1: I don't know when your listeners are going to hear about this, but, you know, it's his way of saying, basically, I can do whatever I want. And it's not the war powers resolution that is going to stop him. Even if the ICC decided to, you know, that it doesn't stop Netanyahu, right? So the only people that can stop him is us. For that, we need to unify our fight and also care about Venezuelans. So don't let the media distract you from the procedures or the, you know, the technical stuff, and focus on the Venezuelan people who don't want an intervention. We have our problems, you know, we have our opinions, but we do not want bombs. This has never happened to us. You know, we are a peaceful country. We are a peaceful continent. So I just ask your listeners and everyone to open up a little bit your hearts and listen to Venezuelans in Venezuela. There are medias that are elevate some, you know, social media, small social media that are over there, you know, demanding people to talk and recording the people that are mobilizing. There are huge, huge mobilizations against what the U.S. is doing. So listen to those voices.
0: Including around the world, you know, around the world there are protests against this. And I would just finally bring you back, though, because I do feel that there are non-corporate media who are stepping up, you know, who are trying to present those voices. And as you point out, social media that are bringing us voices directly. And I do sense a lot of outrage, but it's so almost big because we understand it's not just about Venezuela. We understand it's this Monroe Doctrine, this idea that the U.S. is in charge of every other country in the hemisphere and the world. And we understand that there's a large system problem. And I think lots of people also understand that corporate news are not going to explain that problem accurately or let them know how to intervene in it, you know, but there are reporters who are kind of boats against the current and they deserve support, but we do need to have different news sources. And I just wonder, in terms of journalism, finally, what would you be asking for? How does appropriate journalism of this kind of situation, what does it do that we're not seeing from corporate journalism? What could good reporting do?
1: Yeah, well, I think, as I said, that the reporting right now is only talking about the procedures, only talking about, like, if the strategy is good or not mm-hmm. for the U.S., etc. So what I would like to see is reporters really, like, elevating voices in Venezuela, but also making a little bit more deeper into the consequences of this precedent. Because it's, as I said, it's not only Venezuela, and the legal arguments that the Trump administration is using right now, they don't have any limits, you know? Like, they are saying basically, like, the, for example, the blowing up of the votes, they're saying that they can go there because there's drugs. There is no limitation of anything, but they can just go, and if they think that there's drugs in that boat, they can kill everyone. Mm-hmm. No due process. No evidence, nothing. Just blow up a boat that they think has drugs. So what happens if tomorrow, I don't know, Trump says that there is a gang of El Cartel de la Luna mm-hmm. in Chicago, right. in a residence or in someplace, and then just decides to blow one city of America.
0: Right.
1: Like, we don't stop this. Right now, it's going to come back to us. And it does already. Like, you know, another thing that is missing and that I am really upset about is that they are talking about when this happened, when he kidnapped the president in Venezuela, he said, well, we didn't lose any military assets. We didn't lose, you know, any U.S. soldiers. Mm-hmm. We didn't lose the helicopters, but 80 people died that day. 80 people, and there are no names that the media is even, like, trying to figure out who they are, you know? Only Cuba did put out the names of the people, but the media is not searching for that information because they're erasing the lives of Venezuelans and Cubans, but the lives of people who are in Venezuela. So that's another thing that I think that the media is not doing. And if you don't put a face and you don't put a light, you just say, oh, we didn't lose any helicopter. But 80 people, you know, 80 lives, 80 people with family, 80 parents, 80 siblings. Yeah. So it's really upsetting for me. And, you know, the other thing is that they say, well, they were mostly not civilians. They were soldiers or they were from the military.
0: Right.
1: And I just want to say something that here in the U.S., because there's a bubble, don't understand about the military in Venezuela. And it's that the military in Venezuela is not really like here. The military in Venezuela, they're really embedded in the Venezuelan lives. There are people that, you know, they provide help when they're distributing food. They provide, you know, help when there's a climate emergency. It's not like here, for example, where, you know, ICE agents just shot a woman.
0: It's not combatants like they're on a battlefield, you know.
1: Exactly.
0: And, yeah.
1: Here in the U.S., the soldiers are, or the military, they are like, they are in a battlefield, but it's not like that in Venezuela. And some people do quote, like, instances where the military has intervened and, you know, in protest. But the other thing that they don't say is that the opposition in Venezuela who do this protest or have done, like the Guarimbas, they are really, really violent opposition. They killed a Chavista. They burned him alive just because he was Chavista. So this wouldn't be allowed here in the U.S. Like, can you imagine? So this thing that happened here with the military or the ICE, when, imagine this happened in Venezuela, this ICE agent that just killed someone in a car. If that happened in Venezuela, that will be like the news, you know, like horrible, Maduro just, you know, thugs or terrorists, whatever. So it's something that those nuances, the media, they need to be, if they wanted to, they would do it. I think they just don't want to. They're just like, as I said before, manufacturing consent for U.S. wars. But if they really wanted to, they would go in Venezuela and they would listen to Venezuela.
0: Absolutely. We'll end it on that note for now. We've been speaking with Michelle Ellner. She's Latin America campaign coordinator at Code Pink. You can follow their work online at codepink.org, but I suspect they'd rather see you out in the street. Thank you very much, Michelle Ellner, for joining us this week on Counterspin.
1: Thank you so much. And yes, please, out of the streets right now.
0: And that's it for Counterspin for this week. 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I'm Janine Jackson. 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

0: 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You are listening to the One World Community Radio Show. I'm Ricky Hubert in New York, and we are thrilled to be joined by our guest today, Dr. Catherine Rye Jewell, who is broadcasting from Massachusetts, right? Hi, Dr. Catherine. How are you?
1: I'm good. How are you? Thank you for having me.
0: Good. Thank you very much. Now, as we were talking before we got on the air, this show airs on several college stations and many community stations around the world. And you are the author of Live from the Underground, A History of College Radio, which we're going to talk about today. And once again, we thank you so much for coming on.
1: Great. Yeah, it's really cool that there is this worldwide reach of college radio. It's really interesting to see that model, and it's very exciting.
0: It is very exciting, and I do feel very fortunate to be a part of it. It's very good for me, and it was sort of in touch with the South African station every week at Bush Radio, our sister station, and it's a beautiful partnership to see. And at the end of last year, their GM wrote me a very nice note, "Oh, thank you for your hard work," and I just thought that was so cool that all across the world we're making this impact together.
1: Yeah, that's really nice. I mean, we tend to think of college radio as this hyper-local kind of media, but there's so much opportunity in being able to connect across stations.
0: It is, and it's a wonderful thing. And once again, I'm glad to be a part of it, and we're glad to have you on today. Now, you're here to discuss your book, Live from the Underground, A History of College Radio. Tell us what the book is about. I think you could tell it's about college radio, but get more into specifics if you could.
1: Sure. So I was a college DJ and I'm a historian. And in 2011, my radio station was shut down. The FM signal was sold. This was 90.9 in Vanderbilt University in Nashville, Tennessee. And so being a historian, I started asking questions about where did this thing of college radio even come from? Why are they closing our station? What do they see as having changed that they no longer need this FM signal? But where did this even come from to begin with? Why do we have this thing that we value so much that we had control over? And how did Vanderbilt in the beginning let us have access to the airwaves? So I started looking at archives to think about when did these stations come around. I really had no idea because I'd worked on policy history and political history, looking at regulations. I had a background in that, but I hadn't really looked in depth at radio. And I discovered this huge, just fascinating history at stations across the nation that channeled all of these different expectations for what the student experience should be, how universities should relate to the public, and what college radio's role in the music industry was, in culture, but also news, information, and community relations. And so it just became this ballooning subject that had so many amazing stories and controversies and scandals that I just dove in. And here I am, what is it now, 13, 14 years later, still writing about college radio in its many different forms. And so the book deals with college radio really since the late 1970s, when it became this really valued institution for students and community members to feel like they had a role in shaping popular music and popular culture. And that became this presiding reputation for college radio. But what I discovered is that college radio has meant many different types of things over the years. And so I'm currently working on research that looks back to the early days of radio and what it has meant across the 20th century.
0: So you're working on a part two of the book, shall we say?
1: Yes, I started writing when I first began writing the book. I thought it was going to be the whole history of college radio, but it was just too big. It's been so many different types of things over the years, over the century, and since the birth of radio itself as a technology, that the narratives just didn't fit into one overarching history. There is kind of an overarching regulatory story that the federal government and the way it regulates radio stations has been a key player, but I'm really much more interested in what's happening on the ground at these stations and how different institutions and communities respond to those regulatory changes. And there you find a lot more nuance in what's going on, that it's really a much more complicated, much more interesting story, I think, than what's kind of happening up at the you know, in the halls of boards meeting and commissioners meeting about the future of radio, that when you look on the ground, that's really where things are happening, where college students are really innovating new ways of doing radio. And that's what I'm really interested in. And, you know, you can't really tell the story of what's going on in the 1940s with what's going on in the 1990s. So they're two very different contexts. And so the narratives of that didn't really fit together into one big volume. So that's why I'm going back and looking earlier in a different book.
0: So what was the process of putting this book together? Tell me what that was like, because you said you had the idea when Vanderbilt shut down the station. Tell me how you decided we're going to make it late 1970s. How'd that work?
1: So one of the benefits of doing this type of history is I realized that when universities move their archives online, one of the first things that they tend to digitize is the student newspapers. So my first approach to this, to figure out what stations do I want to look at, was to just go around to different universities and search for the call letters in their student newspaper online archives. And I did that for probably 30 to 40 different universities. This is what I would do during my drinking my morning coffee. I would bring my coffee into my computer in my home office, and I would say, okay, well, let's just like look and see what's going on at Georgia State. And let's look at University of Pennsylvania. And I would put in my search terms, and out would pop, you know, hundreds of results. And so I would just collect those and kind of get a sense of what was going on at different stations at different times. And I amassed this research base. And then from there, I would see if those stations had physical archival collections, which, being at universities, again, there's the benefit that there's usually a library that is interested in the institution's own history and would collect records related to student activities or to community relations. And so, you know, so take Georgia State, for example. Not only do they have this really rich record of their student newspaper that I could access from my home office in Massachusetts, but then I could go to Atlanta, and there in the archives was this amazing archive of the station going back to its debut in the early 1970s. And there were controversies about firing DJs and a station manager who wanted to take the station in a kind of a commercial rock direction against the wishes of DJs who were interested in new wave and punk in the late 1970s. And it ended up being this series of hearings in front of a review board, and administrators got involved. And I have all of the handwritten notes and testimony about that. And you see these students who are just so passionate about what they felt the station should be and how it should best serve the students and their education, but also be a point of connection and a kind of cultural service for the city of Atlanta. And so I've just repeated that at different stations and amassed this body of research, which I then had to put together into a narrative, which was its own kind of challenge. I often say that writing this book was like constructing a giant jigsaw puzzle, because, you know, all the what's captured at these different stations, it varies over time. And, you know, sometimes they might have a lot in the 1970s and nothing in the 1990s. But then I had another station that had a lot in the 1990s. And so I had to kind of construct this narrative out of all of these different pieces made up from these local stations and what was happening. And then when you take a step back and you look at the national presence of college radio with publications like CMJ that were collating its charts, its influence on shows like 120 Minutes on MTV, then you can start to kind of get a sense of how all of those local developments were shaping this national reputation of college radio through the 80s and the 90s. So it was quite the process of putting it all together, but it was really fun because you get to delve in deep into these local controversies that really, I mean, people were really mad. They were very passionate. And so there's a lot of drama involved in some of these cases.
0: Well, that leads to my next question. Describe some of these cases and kind of the culture war, because it says when annotating your book online, there is this discussion of the culture wars and what college radio was kind of up against, which makes sense because when you're looking at the times of the 70s and the 90s and the 80s and kind of what was going on at that time historically, you can kind of understand like, oh, I could see like this whole we're not going to take it anymore, to quote the song, kind of ideology of the students. Tell us about what you found and what was really interesting to you with those culture wars.
1: Yeah, so the big cultural battle that's taking place is really or big political battle over culture involves regulation. And so the 1980s is the beginnings of media deregulation. And what this does is it leads to more consolidation and ownership of media, and this crowds out a lot of local forms of media and places for people to go and find points of connection and community. And so what happens is that a lot of those functions become the province of these college and community stations, which are volunteer run. They're much more locally oriented. They are interested in serving specific communities that may not have media service. The problem is that there's only 168 hours in a week, and some hours of the day are much more prized than others. I think maybe any alum of college radio may be familiar with when they first get a show, they might have to do the 2 a.m. to 4 a.m. slot because there's not as many people listening. And so that's where you put people who are learning so that they can figure out, what they want to do and create something valuable. And so with college radio now serving more of those functions, educating students in how to do radio, providing community volunteers with access to the airwaves, serving these different musical genres, subgenres, and music scenes from noise music to jazz to folk to reggae to what we would think of now as world music is very popular on college stations. But also the rise of things like indie rock and hip hop, all of those things are looking to college radio for space on the airwaves. And so you get the clash of these different interests, all of which have value, but there's a limited amount of space because really until the early 2000s, we still exist in a world of media scarcity. Like, sure, there's cable and that, and there's the rise of kind of fragmented media, in which college radio is kind of part of that trend, but it's kind of the catch-all from things that are being pushed out of these larger commercial and corporate-run media institutions. And so what I like to say is that college radio is really where ordinary Americans experience the culture wars in real tangible ways. That we have images of the culture wars of the 80s as like, Tipper Gore and the PMRC putting parental labels, warning labels on albums, or Two Live Crew getting in trouble for obscenity in Broward County in Florida, and the kind of scrutiny on hip hop artists for kind of their explicit images or hypersexualized lyrics or gangsta rap or something like that. But really, the culture wars at its root is about whose voices are kind of allowed into the nation's cultural fabric. What does the sound of the nation come from? And that these stations are places where people are really trying to get their voices injected into that conversation. And it involves questions of policy and politics, to be sure, but it's really a kind of a local story as well.
0: Was there anything about some of these movements that surprised you, that really moved you in a weird way? Was there anything that really got you and you were like, wow?
1: Yes. I have one whole chapter that's dedicated to one story in particular, which happens at the University of California at Santa Barbara, which is about it's in happens in the mid 1980s. So it's in the wake of this PMRC moment where the Washington Wives have these very publicized hearings in Congress about the content of pop culture and popular music in particular. And, some artists like Prince and Madonna are kind of under scrutiny. And, you know, very famously, Dee Snider, you know, you mentioned the Twisted Sister lyric earlier. Dee Snider of Twisted Sister and Frank Zappa and John Denver appear in front of Congress to basically push back against this as a kind of censorship. But the PMRC continues its work. And so this would culminate, their actions would really culminate in those parental advisory stickers. But they also served as a resource for people who were dissatisfied with what was happening on radio. And in one of these instances, a local listener in Santa Barbara was really angry about what he heard on the college radio station in Santa Barbara. And so he goes to the PMRC for help to be like, I need this station to clean up its act. Tell me what I should do. And they help him file a complaint about one song in particular called Makin' Bacon by the Pork Dukes, which had all these double entendres. It was kind of raunchy, kind of punk song, very tongue-in-cheek, but, you know, kind of transgressive in its lyrics, let's just say. And he succeeds in getting the station reprimanded. And it was one of four cases that the FCC was considering that really amped up scrutiny on what was happening on college and commercial radio. So Howard Stern received a fine in the midst of all of this, although it was a station that actually syndicated Howard Stern. It wasn't his originating station. And then a Pacifica station was referred to the Justice Department for obscenity charges for one of its broadcasts. And I think what's interesting about this story is it shows how not only how college radio gets caught up in this culture war action, but it also speaks to the kind of difficulties that these stations were having. So in the aftermath of all of this, the Santa Barbara station it's trying to appeal to a wider audience because there's this sense that college students are kind of drifting away from radio. It's not necessarily serving their interests. And so they start experimenting with kind of talk radio formats. And this is actually the station where Sean Hannity, now, of course, of Fox News and syndicated AM radio, he's one of the kind of pioneering conservative talk radio hosts. He actually gets his start on the airwaves at that station. He actually gets fired from the station for some of his commentary. The station is forced to offer to rehire him, but then he moves on to commercial talk radio after that. So he doesn't actually come back to the station. But there's this kind of image of these culture war battles as being about the content, when really, when you look closely, it's about these questions of ownership and who does the station serve. And that listener, it was, you know, yes, he was offended by the content, but really he felt that the station was his and that he should have a say. And then the station, you know, was trying to broaden its appeal so that it could pay the bills. And that meant venturing out into different types of content than we usually associate with college radio, especially in the 1980s, as the kind of haven for punks and weirdos and all kind of alternative cultures of all different sorts. And so what I like about that episode is that it asks us to look beneath the controversy to really see the different interests that are involved and the way that the culture wars is about allocation of institutional resources as much as it is about the actual expression involved.
0: I think, at least from my experience, what you said was interesting is that we have in the mornings at WRHU, our campus station, we have a top 40 show, which is a format you see a lot on commercial radio across the country. In the evening, we have a classic rock show, which again is a format you see a lot. There's a country show, which is a format you see a lot. But there's also a very popular show that's alternative rock music, which is a lot of the music that gets talked about with your book, with R.E.M. and Nirvana. And I think that's interesting, kind of this experimental, like, oh, what is this sound? What is this sound? But it's something you're really only hearing on local college independent radio. And it's still something to this day that's exciting people. And I think that's kind of an interesting through line, your book in the 90s and 80s to modern day.
1: Yeah, and there you can really see that there is this long-standing role. So I'm assuming that a lot of the students who gravitate to maybe the classic rock show have an interest in doing commercial radio, right? That they are envisioning a career in audio production and engineering and doing the work of radio. And that these stations are serving that educational function as much as they're serving a cultural educational function of, say, ensuring that alternative artists who maybe aren't getting play on commercial radio stations have a place so that listeners can learn about new music. And so there you kind of see this divided purpose of what educational radio is, and that it can serve the commercial industry by educating people who are going to that, or educating people about music that may ultimately end up on commercial radio, at the same time as it is kind of breaking new ground and educating people about content. And so that's where, you know, the model of college radio, there's so much opportunity there because they can break with some of those commercial programming logics where they're not aiming for continuity in listenership across the entire day, but that instead they can break the day up into all of those different types of radio, and different listeners may tune in at different times because they don't have advertisers that they have to please. And that's really the fundamental difference in why educational radio is different and can do all of those experimental things and serve all of those different types of educational functions, even though it may actually sound really commercial in some cases.
0: We touched on my experience and what I've noticed and how it relates to your book. As a former college disc jockey yourself, a college radio DJ, what experiences of your own did you bring to the book as you were writing it, whether it's in the book or not, but as you were kind of going like, oh, this relates to my experience when I was at Vanderbilt, how did you bring that in?
1: Yeah, so I was not somebody who was really brought up in, so I did college radio in the late 1990s when it was really at the peak of this alternative identity sort of associated with indie rock in particular. It had been the place that incubated the success of bands like REM and Nirvana, to be sure. But by the 90s, we already had this thing of alternative radio, where the corporate music industry was noticing what was happening and using college radio to draw talent and to have it be a kind of commercial radio format based on those sounds. And so college radio was really this, this is also, it relates to the regulatory story. This is after the Telecommunications Act of 1996. And so when I was doing college radio, there was this real sense of antipathy towards the commercial radio industry, that it was an us versus them, the little guys, you know, the local community oriented small scenes. We were never going to be playing music that would air on the big commercial radio station. It was a real sense of conflict. And so I am, I'm approaching this book at a station that has been sold. And so I'm really driven by this sense of college radio is something very different, very separate from what's happening outside of the left-hand side of the dial. But when I started doing the research, I realized that it was always much more intertwined with those questions than I thought, that was really much more of that image of college radio was much more a product of my specific experience in it, where I was never the DJ who was driven by, I had friends who, Jeremy Mills, if you're out there listening, he was the general manager. He was in my year, and he was really interested in old school funk. And that was what drove him to do very specific forms of radio. And he was just delving into all of this music that served really as the raw material for hip hop and, genres, and underground hip hop in particular. And that was what he was focused on. I never really had that kind of specific genre focus. I was much more of an observer. And so I was interested in what all the other DJs were interested in. What was the goth show playing? What was the industrial show playing? What was the African show playing? What kind of reggae was intermixed on the indie rock show? And so I think I kind of brought that observer's perspective to doing this history, that I had to kind of let go of that confrontational image and really embrace that, let's go out and explore all the different forms of college radio across the years that it has taken. So I think that's kind of how my personal experience, I think, ultimately ended up informing how I did the history. But I had to shed a lot to get to that point.
0: Just as a reminder, you are listening currently to the One Road Community Radio Show. on several college radio and community radio stations around the world, which is very exciting. And we're talking to Dr. Catherine Rye Jewell, who is the author of Live from the Underground, A History of College Radio. Going back to the topic of kind of regulation and kind of the FCC, like, at least in my experience, we have like an FCC kind of cheat sheet. If they come in during your salon, kind of this idea that there is something, not that we're kind of answering to, but that's kind of regulating what's going on. But

0: with the popular artists that we're playing on college stations.
1: Yeah, and it goes back to that Santa Barbara moment when Howard Stern and Pacifica were also getting involved. If you actually look at the regulatory record, there are very, very few stations that ever lose their license or are fined because of obscenity or indecency. In fact, there's only one college radio station that ever lost its license due to obscenity, and that was the University of Pennsylvania station WXPN in the 1970s. And eventually they got it back and it became a much more professionally run station as a result that syndicates content that's distributed through National Public Radio, those kind of aggregators. But really, the point of that moment in the 1980s was to influence those stations to kind of self-regulate. So there's this kind of weird, I guess, juxtaposition of two seemingly incompatible ideas. On the one hand, you have media deregulation in the 1980s, of the FCC is going to let media corporations kind of do what they want to own more stations. It's going to take a much more hands-off approach. At the same time, as you have these culture war battles that are seeming to increase the pressure on stations to regulate content, that they have to toe a much narrower line in terms of what they're putting out there. So those two things kind of seem to be at odds, that a much more lax regulatory state and a more strong scrutiny of what's going on, where you're going to be in trouble. But really, so that moment of those fines and the reprimand kind of do the work of the regulatory state by forcing people to self-police. That, when I was doing radio and or getting trained for radio in 1997, though the first quiz I had to take was the seven words you can't say on the air. And to really be mindful that, oh, the FCC is out there, someone's listening, that there was this chilling effect that those decisions had that kind of forced local stations to mind their P's and Q's. So that's not to say that we weren't playing transgressive music, because, as a 18-year-old, what I didn't understand was that there was no FCC censor sitting out there at the radio receiver listening for the seven dirty words and then, finding the station. That for that to happen, you have to have somebody call in and complain to the FCC, and then they launch an investigation, and then they decide. So it's actually this much more long drawn out process. And so the purpose of those regulatory decisions, you get a few people in trouble so that everybody else kind of minds themselves later. And I mean, I think what's interesting about that approach, though, is it kind of reaffirms the local standards that are used often in determining what is obscene or what is indecent. That, so if you have a radio station in, let's just say central Massachusetts, those listeners in central Massachusetts would have to decide that something is obscene and worth the FCC getting involved. And so the listeners in central Massachusetts might have different standards than in northern Michigan or in southern California. And so, who's going to really make the effort, like that listener in Santa Barbara, to go and get a station in trouble is kind of where the rubber meets the road, I guess, in how the policing of content takes place. And so, as culture changes, as certain types of listeners are tuning into certain stations, the types of listeners who may be offended by what's happening in a Sabrina Carpenter song are likely not the people who are tuning into the station playing the Sabrina Carpenter song. So they're never going to hear it. They may hear their kid listening to it and then get mad. That's usually how these complaints happen. But we're so fragmented in our media landscape, and a lot of this stuff is happening over now streaming on the internet or YouTube or Spotify, that are not subject to FCC regulations in the same way that a terrestrial land-based signal is, that a lot of these questions are moot together. So then it just becomes about the content and not about the regulatory structures that govern the allocation of the nation's public airwaves.
0: It's interesting you said about that whole idea of a training quiz, because we have at Hofstra a training class where you learn about, what you can and cannot do on the air, and you have to pass the test.

0: to be a member of the station, what's FCC approved, which we should also mention stands for the Federal Communications Commission, which is a which controls basically what you can and cannot say on broadcast here in the United States. For our global listeners, we should mention that. But I'm curious in your research and what you have seen, because there was this idea, and there still is to this day, of what you can and can't say on air, this deregulation. College radio not necessarily has to sound a certain way and look a certain way, but if you're doing kind of block formats, which we have, I know a lot of other stations, it's more free form. But if you're, how would you say with all this regulation, students to this day are still innovating and still being creative and having fun with the medium, despite all the guidelines that are put in place? Because it's much more, the rules I feel are much more conservative now than they used to be, from what I've heard from alumni who were in college radio in the 70s and...
1: Yeah, I mean, it's certainly before that moment where indecency became something that was being policed more, or at least encouraged to be self-regulated. You know, I think we also forget sometimes that the FCC is, it's not just interested in content. And actually, for a long time, the FCC didn't want to have anything to do with content, that it kind of had to be dragged kicking and screaming into looking at the content of stations. But really, the FCC is much more busy making sure that radio stations don't interfere with each other, that more stations get in trouble with the FCC for not maintaining their logs than they do for the songs that go out over the airwaves. So, you know, it's about making sure that your tower's not blasting out a signal, you know, at a much higher wattage than it should be, and then interfering with other stations. Or, you know, maybe if you're assigned 90.9 FM, but then like it kind of accidentally strays over to 91.3 or something like that, like that's, you know, those are the kinds of things that the FCC is also interested in, and maintain those technical standards. And, you know, so that's much more likely where stations are going to encounter the FCC rather than in something that they play. But at the same time, I think the latitude in college radio really comes from what you mentioned in that block formatting, that you assign a DJ a certain block of time. So my show tended to be Tuesdays from 4 to 6 p.m. or from 6 to 8 p.m. And so during my 2-hour block, I could do whatever I want. So I could have that specific focus show on a genre like Jeremy Mills did with his funk show, or I could program it pretty free form. You know, so the difference between free form and other types of formats is, so free form is anything goes, that you can literally play whatever you want, that you can mix genres, you can hyper focus on a type of genre, and there are really no rules for what you do in your block. A lot of college stations actually do have more rules, so they're not strictly freeform. So Vanderbilt's station, you know, had a kind of freeform, free-flowing identity in that we were broadcasting shows across all different types of genres. And so unless you were a specialty show, though, like, so say the goth show, they could break the quote-unquote format. But in my show, because I didn't have a specific focus, I could play whatever I want. But once an hour, I had to play a jazz cut, and I had to play a world cut. And then I also had to play, I think it was a black dot is how we formatted it, which are basically new releases. And so in my program log, I would have to go in and indicate where I played those certain requirements. So maybe out of a total, you know, 2-hour show, maybe 6 songs were derived from that format. Some stations, so say like Georgia State Station, they had heavy, medium, and light rotation, which is much more like a commercial format, but they still kind of had a kind of freeform ethos to them, even though they had this much more structured format. And so there's this kind of sliding scale of across all of these different college radio stations in terms of how much formatting or how much control there was. And I think that's really where the variety and excitement of college radio comes from, because it's a lot of times it's students just figuring out like, hey, how should our station be formatted? What kind of rules should we put in place? People pushing back on that, community DJs pushing back on that. And that's really where you get these substantial conversations over what culture should look like and what popular music should be featured on the radio. And I think that's really where the excitement is.
0: And I think there's also an excitement about, we've talked about this before the air, our chief engineer, Dr. Andy Gladding, who is a Hofstra Radio alumni, was on a family vacation in South Africa. And to my knowledge, he walked into Bush Radio. He'd met with the people at Bush Radio, our sister station that broadcast this in South Africa, and was like, hey, we should do a show together. And Andy ran the show for a while. And then he had another project come up, and he came to me, a 19-year-old student at the time, and he was like, you should run this show. And it's interesting because this is kind of like what the best of what college radio is. And I'm so glad you're here to talk about college radio, because I think this show is very professionally sounding, and we're having a nice conversation and a nice interview, but it's also an incredibly innovative and creative thing to do, because you're going to be airing in Ireland, you're going to be in South Africa, in California, all across New York State. And so there's that level of it too. It's innovative, it's creative, it's professional sounding, it's very clean in my viewpoint. I'm very proud of that. But the other thing is that you talk about this in your book. Who allowed me at 19 years old to do this, to kind of run this ship kind of the way that I did? It's kind of astonishing that they let us get away with it and do it for so long, which is something you kind of mentioned in your book about college radio.
1: Yeah, I mean, when you think about it, it's really remarkable. And a lot of that comes out of the moment when college radio stations were emerging on FM. So it happens in the 1960s and the 1970s. FM is becoming much more viable as a medium. More consumers have access to FM receivers. They're cheaper. And FM, as you all probably know, sounds a lot better than AM, right? It's a lot more fun to listen to music and especially to spoken content on FM. And so, you know, it had been kind of the province of audiophiles before that it had been around since the 1940s. But it was really much more for, you know, classical music enthusiasts who also probably had a kind of class status that enabled them to have access to the expensive FM receiver. And by the late 1960s, FM is becoming democratized. It's much more accessible. And that's the moment, though, when you also have a student movement that is demanding more autonomy for students. And there had been, so the precursor of FM on college campuses was something called carrier current. And these were radio stations that were literally carried by the physical infrastructure of campus. So if you lived on campus at Hofstra, for example, and you lived in a dorm, the radio station would hook a transmitter up to the steam pipes or electrical wires, which then would throw out for about 200 feet an AM signal. So if you sat your AM receiver next to the radiator in your room, you could pick up the carrier current, which is probably broadcasting from a dorm basement nearby. And so it's literally only available to people on campus. And there's a ton of these across college radio stations starting in the mid-1930s. The first of these is at Brown University, started in 1936. Students then kind of carve out this tradition of doing radio for themselves. It's a student activity. A lot of times they're paying their own way, either through a student activity fee or a lot of these stations would sell advertising. And so they had this tradition of being independent from the university. But this is so this FM moment happens at a moment where universities are much more interested in having a public presence and in reaching out beyond their walls to kind of show that they have this value. And you have more students who are living off campus, because this is an era of massive expansion in enrollment where not every student could live on campus. They just simply didn't have the physical capacity to house them. And so if you have a snow day, for example, it's much easier to have a FM radio station that can reach students off campus to let them know about that news, but then also to maybe play steady music for them at night. So we as student DJs really owe our existence on the airwaves to that particular moment where there's this kind of confluence of factors that shape this idea that students should have radio that serves them, by them, and for them. But then that kind of opens up all of these different opportunities of bringing in community DJs, of doing these different types of radio. Some are very explicitly linked to academic study through, you know, radio, television, and motion picture departments or schools of journalism, where they offer a kind of pedagogical laboratory in addition to performing this campus and public service. So there's kind of a confluence of all of these different factors that explains a lot of the range that we see in these types of stations. There's some radio stations or some colleges that never actually get an FM station. UCLA, for example, which you would think, like, huge university, metropolitan area like Los Angeles, of course, would have, a high-powered, prominent station. It is carrier current and actually a pretty bad carrier current. The technology is not that great through the 1990s, and then they go online. So there's all sorts of forms and permutations of the technology, but also the types of radio.
0: It really is astonishing how much information you know about this. And I'm not trying to say that to blow smoke in any way, but when you're going back into like all these different stations and you're just reciting it off the top of your head, it's really impressive. I'm curious though, as a historian, as a professor of history, how does kind of the research that you would do on like American politics or the presidency or some of those things that you're interested in, how do you kind of use those research skills and tie it into the work you did on college radio? Is there overlap that you found in the research that you've done on those topics?
1: Yeah, I mean it's interesting. I mean, methodologically, certainly there's this toolkit that historians have in the way that they go about answering their questions. And that's really rooted to these archival practices and to how we contextualize what we are seeing, how we look to the stories of individual people or groups of people or places to give us the depth and the dimension of these broader thematic developments in, across historical eras. And really at the heart, we're storytellers. That's what we like to do. I mean, it's right there kind of in the name historian, is that we are telling stories about change over time through the lived human experience. And people are messy. And so, one of the things you have to do as a historian is, really think about individuals' motivations and what is shaping, particular places, but then also how they fit into these broader trends. And so I, as a historian with a training in political history, I'm really interested in how people outside of the halls of Congress or political parties are experiencing political and policy transformation. So my first book actually looked at Southern industrialists in the New Deal. It seems very, very different than radio. And it certainly was from, I had to learn all about the technology of radio and, the regulations that were shaping it. But really, I was still interested in the same kinds of things that I, for those industrialists, I wanted to know how they interpreted the New Deal kind of on the ground in their factories and in their political organizing at a moment where they felt very disempowered. And, and they're kind of a bunch of odious characters, segregationists and anti-labor, kind of advocates and trampling on environment and all these things that we, are not necessarily kind of savory characters. They're very different than, say, college DJs of the 1980s. But structurally speaking, right, they're both people who kind of existed outside of regular political processes, but who nonetheless found ways to participate in them. And so that's who I am as a historian, what I'm interested in.
0: And something you noted, I forget there was an article you were in about this book, and you said, and it's even on your LinkedIn too, that if you knew, if there were anybody out there who had stories of college radio to send them to you as you were putting together this book, and you were saying the response to the book, because you're doing history that a lot of people live through. It's modern history. What were some interesting stories that people sent you, and what's some interesting responses that you got from former college radio folk?
1: I mean, this
0: Because
1: is
0: they're very
1: really,
0: passionate. They're very passionate.
1: very passionate. And this was really scary to do as a historian. My first book was about the 1930s. So the people I was writing about were not around. And now all of a sudden, I'm writing about this thing that, yeah, it's important to me, but like I'm just one person. But, I was very cognizant that I was telling the stories of people who really valued that experience. And, and sometimes I was very cautious because, when we're young, we tend to do and say things that we might not look back on fondly as adults. And so, I was trying to be very careful with how I characterize some of the moments that, produced a lot of controversy and a lot of these kind of heated conversations. And actually, so my most valuable feedback that I got was, so in the opening story of the introduction, there's this moment at the University of Chicago where basically a DJ plays this song that's kind of, you know, has some transgressive content, and they get hauled in front of city council and dressed down for this content. And there's the DJ is, you know, so the University of Chicago sits in the South Side, and so their range reaches the South Side of Chicago, which is, you know, an under-resourced community, doesn't have a lot of media coverage, African-American community members that are kind of often at odds with the university, right? There's this kind of tense town and gown relationships there. And, you know, somebody charges this DJ with sounding like, you know, basically like a white kid who is trying to tell the Black community what they should hear and what they should listen to and how they should appreciate music. This was this really tense moment, and I couldn't find the original DJ. I couldn't find his name, and he actually found the book, read it, and emailed me, and was like, "I was that DJ," and he's like, "And you captured it exactly right." You know, that he found himself, like, he understood the, you know, this is a song that had lots of double entendres, and, you know, he sort of understood the meaning of it, but that he found himself kind of caught up in all of these complicated city and cultural politics at a moment of really high tension. This was in 1994, kind of at the peak of some of these culture war battles over hip hop and Black music and politics. And he was like, you know, you absolutely got it right. And everybody kind of had their voice heard. You know, there was conflict, there were different perspectives at work, but I tried to really value the perspective that everybody brought to that conflict, and to try to, you know, show that scenario through those different images without demonizing or picking good guys and bad guys.
0: That's amazing that he found you.
1: Yeah. I was so nervous when I got that email. I was like, oh God.
0: But right.
1: It turned out okay.
0: Well, it's something that's interesting in that this is something that means a lot to a lot of people. Like, I think because I'm a senior and I'm heading out of this phase of my life, and I'm saying, I think this is the time that I spent at RHU is something that's going to stick with me for a very long time. And I still remember we were, Hofstra was on a trip in the city, and I met an on-air personality at iHeart named Maria Melito. She's on the air at the New York Rock Station. And what she said to me, and I told her I was a college radio student, the first thing she asked me, she said, "What time are you on? I still listen to college radio." And just kind of the lasting impact that it really has had on all these people. Some of the moments of controversy, some of the joyful moments. I think it all kind of does blend together. And like you were saying, a historian, a storyteller, some of these things that we get into are messy, but there is something really quite nice about the whole thing when you really look at it, the experience of being a part of a college station.
1: Yeah, and I think it goes back to that idea of educational radio, and that we attach so much meaning and value to this experience because, you know, in many ways, even if it is a pedagogical laboratory to like learn knowledge skills that go into programming radio, it's still an extension of that kind of liberal arts basis of the university experience, and that we carve out these experiences for people who want to engage in a larger act of self-discovery and finding your voice and whatever that means, and to kind of chart a new course in your life, whether, you know, you're an 18 to 22 year old having, you know, your first time away from home, or you're a non-traditional student coming back, or a community DJ, you know, who's trying to find a place to have a voice, that it's all part of this broader educational purpose of radio. And I think that's why it's so valued by its participants and its listeners.
0: And we were talking again before you got on the air that you kind of encourage all of your students, whether they're, I would assume it's whether they're communications based or not, to join the campus station.
1: Yeah, I even offer an extra credit sometimes at the end of the semester that students can get a bump on their grade if they go and do a radio show. And literally, I don't care what they do. Like, they can get on the air and talk about Tom Brady and their deep love of Tom Brady for 2 hours. Like, it's fine. It's just about, you know, looking at that microphone and not knowing necessarily who you're talking to. And that potential for connection, I think, is so valuable as an experience. for any college student, no matter what your major is. You could go in and talk about, your English, your major is. You could go in and talk about, your English literature research paper. We'll talk about Proust. It's college radio. Why not?

0: We're getting down to the end of it here, but I've asked you a ton of questions this whole hour. I'll ask you maybe the most sentimental one now, because you were saying with your students and you encourage them to do it. We've talked about what college radio means to all kinds of people through the book, and I've talked about my own experience. What does college radio mean to you, Kate?
1: Oh, it means so many things. But for me, I think it does come back to that central identity as educational radio. I see educational radio as different than public radio. It's certainly different than commercial radio. And I think it's education for other people to expose them to sounds that they might not hear otherwise, but it's also education for the self. It's a really formative way of doing radio that creates lasting meaning, even beyond the 2 hours a week that we might have to go out and explore whatever genre it is that brings us to radio to begin with.
0: Well, on that note, thank you so much for coming on today, Kate. We really do appreciate you here at One World Radio. And you're the author of Life from the Underground. If people would like to read Life from the Underground, where can they go?
1: Any retailer will have it. It's from the University of North Carolina Press, and find it wherever books are sold.
0: And on that note, we thank you very much for coming on our show today. 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

All right. Hello and welcome back to WRCT Pittsburgh. This is Spit Fountain. It's been a while. I think I haven't done the show in about a few weeks. Marissa is not with me. They're doing their own show on Monday nights again. So if you get a chance, I hope you'll tune in to Penny Finds. And let me tell you a little bit about Penny Finds before we really get into, you know, Spit Fountain. Anyways, Penny Finds is an hour of Sweetie Pie music exploring the best of C86, Jangle Pop, and Twee Mondays at 8 p.m. Maybe you caught that last night. Anyways, now it's time for Spit Fountain. Marissa isn't here, but they did give me the idea for the playlist. It's been a really rainy day. Maybe it's even been so rainy it's been like beyond chill. It's been like excitingly rainy. But we're going to do a sort of a down-tempo hour of music today. We're going to be starting off with this little track. Yeah, we're going to kick it off with The Summer Ends by American Football. This is the first episode of Spit Fountain for the fall. It's the second day, or is it? Yeah, the second day of fall. I'm glad the rain's welcoming it in. Up next, after American Football, we're going to listen to the official show, the official band of Spit Fountain, Jets to Brazil, with their track, Lucky Charm. Then we're going to go to one of my favorite bands of all time, The Gloria Record, with Grain Towers and Telephone Poles. I think it's one of the few Gloria Record songs I haven't played on the radio before. Then we're going to go to Nana Grizzle with Tambourine and Time. And that's just the taste of what we're going to start off the hour with. A lot of tracks over 5 minutes. Some would say too long for radio play, but it's raining. You're at home anyways. You may as well enjoy some nice down-tempo tracks. And you'll hear back from me in a little bit when we get to our fifth track. I hope you enjoy The Summer Never Ends, or rather, The Summer Ends by American Football.

Jets to Brazil is really wonderful, especially when you bring together Jawbreaker, Texas Is the Reason, and Handsome to make one band. You know it's going to be pretty great. Up next is the Gloria record with Grain Towers and Telephone Poles.

hope you enjoyed those first few tracks that we just listened to. The last track was Tambourine and Time by Nana Grizzle. Coming up next, The Future by Strange Ranger. 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Now, let's get into that next track.

talked about. It's hard to talk about you right now. 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
3: All right, you're still listening to Spit Fountain. We're halfway through our very special rainy day programming. Coming up next in the hour is One for the Catholic Girls by Simon Joyner, Glowing by Slaughter Beach Dog, The Armoire by Owen, Color in Your Cheeks by The Mountain Goats, and You Can't Live Forever by The World is a Beautiful Place and I'm No Longer Afraid to Die. And that'll pretty much run out our hour, so that's the programming you can expect in the next half hour. Before we get to the next track, let's listen to a public service announcement.
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right, we only have a couple tracks left in the hour here for Spit Fountain. If you stick around, you can listen to 8 Miles High with Nick and Andy. And when you touch down, you'll find that it's Stranger Than Known. You can tune in to 8 Miles High with Nick and Andy every Tuesday at 9 following Spit Fountain. And so if you stick around, you'll catch them too. Coming up next, Color in Your Cheeks by the Mountain Goats and You Can't Live There Forever by The World is a Beautiful Place and I'm No Longer Afraid to Die.

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0: Welcome to Counterspin, your weekly look behind the headlines. I'm Janine Jackson. This week on Counterspin, it's a safe bet that a majority of U.S. citizens know that we are currently at war with Iran. I am equally confident that very few people could explain why, or what war actually entails, or what it has to do with their day-to-day life, much less how it could possibly make it better. That's a problem of this boldly anti-intellectual administration, but also of the, let's say, incurious posture of so much of U.S. corporate news media, the ones tasked with telling the truth and letting the chips fall where they may. We have alternative sources of information that we need to seek out and support, perhaps no time more importantly than we are at war, when not only our U.S. lives, if that's all you care about, are at risk, but also many other human lives, as well as the standing of the United States on the world stage, which evidently is super important to many supporters of this war. Why is the U.S. at war with Iran? What is the hoped-for outcome? Who's hoping for it? And will we hear from any of the millions who are going to get something they didn't hope for? Anel Scheline is research fellow for the Middle East at the Quincy Institute for Responsible Statecraft. We'll hear from her this week on Counterspin. As we record on May 28th, news about the U.S. and Israel's war on Iran is as confusing as it's been since day one. A New York Times headline, for instance, reads, U.S. launches fresh strikes in Iran, threatening fragile ceasefire. And we're just now being told that Trump has threatened to blow up Oman if they don't behave. But you almost have to abandon your understanding of what words mean to put a toe in news media's foreign policy conversation and then accept that things will be presented in terms of who might or should achieve total and complete victory or else a humiliating defeat, as if we weren't talking about the lives of millions of human beings and the trajectory of their political futures rather than two rock'em sock'em robots. I'm comfortable saying that before February, few people in or out of U.S. government were thinking, you know what this country needs? A war on Iran. So what did happen? Where do we go from here? And what are we learning? Anel Scheline is a research fellow for the Middle East at the Quincy Institute for Responsible Statecraft, as well as a senior non-resident fellow at the Arab Center in Washington, D.C. Her book, Weaponizing Tolerance, Arab Monarchies and American Support for Moderate Islam, will be published by Cambridge University Press next year. She joins us now by phone from D.C. Welcome to Counterspin, Anel Scheline.
1: Thank you for having me.
0: Well, you kind of called out this regional nightmare in 2025, unfortunately. This is a big question, but what important miscalculations or maybe straight-up ignorance about Iran, about the region, were at work when Trump launched this? How do you reckon we got here?
1: A very good question. And as you said, I don't think many people in Washington or around the country have this on their bingo card or really saw there was very little desire for this sort of unnecessary war. I do think, as others have said, that Trump's experience with Venezuela was influential in making him think that all it would take would be the assassination of the Supreme Leader, and the Iranian regime would crumble and he would be able to install a much friendlier government, as he was indeed able to do in Venezuela, despite the fact that we do have evidence that people close to the president were trying to make clear that that was quite unlikely to happen. It seems that instead he listened to Prime Minister Netanyahu, who has advocated to the U.S. to fight a war against Iran since the 90s. So the fact that Trump was the first president to finally move forward with that, I think, does say a lot about the influence of Netanyahu inside this White House and Netanyahu's ability to play to Trump's ego in terms of, again, it was not hard to anticipate what was going to happen, in particular the closure of the Strait of Hormuz, and yet here we are.
0: And there seemed to be some sort of baseline misunderstanding about Iran and Iran's capacities. You know, the idea that they would roll over seemed to be part of it, and I don't know where anyone would get that notion.
1: Certainly. I mean, I in terms of the misconceptions, it is sometimes fairly maddening, because on the one hand, right, you have this underlying assumption that it's going to be easy to overthrow the Iranian government, and then you hear people like Pete Hegseth saying things like, we've totally destroyed their entire weapons system. You know, they have no more air force. They've got all their missiles and bombs. And then in this most recent exchange of fire, the idea that these were defensive strikes, which is ridiculous, because Iran cannot actually strike the United States. And if it can strike U.S. service members in the region, that does beg the question of, well, then why do we have so many U.S. service members in the region? What purpose are they really serving? I think another crucial misperception about Iran is you've heard the media talk so often about Iran's nuclear program. Iran does not have a nuclear weapon. Iran is a signatory to the Non-Proliferation Treaty, and as a result, it does have the legal right to enrich uranium for civilian purposes. It has done that. Obviously, after this most recent round of fighting, it does have certainly a heightened incentive to perhaps try to make a break for a nuclear weapon to try to protect it against future aggression. And in contrast, you don't hear at all about Israel's numerous nuclear weapons. This is partly a result of the fact that the official policy of the U.S. government is not to acknowledge Israel's nuclear weapons program, because that would then trigger sanctions against Israel for illegally engaging in nuclear proliferation as a result of collaboration with France and later apartheid South Africa. So you have an American population that has heard so frequently about an Iranian nuclear weapon, even when no such weapon exists, and has heard almost nothing about the fact that Israel is actually the only state with nuclear weapons in the Middle East.
0: It's the U.S. exceptionalism and Israeli exceptionalism that calls out. It's implicit in a lot of the conversation, media conversation, political conversation, that some countries should have nuclear weapons and other countries, oh my gosh, if they develop them, that we have to obliterate them if they're even trying to develop them. And I don't think that's often interrogated in the coverage, that somehow the U.S. has rights and abilities and capacities and should have that other countries just shouldn't have, you know, and that those can be grounds for war. I think if we talk more about that, the conversation would change.
1: Certainly. And as you said, this is just baked into the underlying assumption around, you know, this is something that I saw repeatedly at the State Department working on human rights, although the part of the State Department where I work doesn't really exist anymore. It has been very drastically restructured and reduced. But when I was there, it was very evident that there are certain countries that the U.S. government already is opposed to, sees as antagonistic, whether it's Iran. At the time I was there, it was under Assad, Syria, obviously countries like Cuba, Russia, China, that abuses of human rights that these governments certainly engage in are, they receive significant attention and drive policy, including sanctions. Right. Whereas human rights abuses by Israel, by Saudi Arabia, by the UAE, by numerous other U.S. partners and allies, those do not get the same kind of attention, and we do not impose sanctions on those countries for their human rights abuses. So while I very much continue to believe in the importance of the recognition of human rights, the way the U.S. government has weaponized human rights, I think, is easily counterproductive to the overarching project of trying to push for countries to actually base their policy on recognition and respect.
0: Can I ask you just talk a little about Lebanon? Because why, even in the sort of simplistic U.S. policy terms, why would the U.S. now be killing civilians in Lebanon? And now we're talking about Oman. I think people, even people who got behind war on Iran, are now going to be mystified by why now we're attacking Lebanon and threatening Oman. What's going on there that we should understand?
1: Lebanon is such a tragic example. It's not getting the same kind of attention. I think in many ways, Israel's conduct in Gaza, as well as the West Bank, has normalized this sort of targeting of civilian infrastructure, going after, sort of hunting down survivors of earlier strikes, double attack strikes against humanitarian workers. I mean, it's totally horrifying the way Israel is acting with such impunity in Lebanon. In terms of Trump's comment about Oman, I mean, this is also just part of his broader comments yesterday about the idea that the U.S. isn't going to sign any sort of deal with Iran unless these various Arab countries normalize relations with Israel. This was confusing on one hand because he also named several countries that already did normalize relations with Israel, countries like the UAE, for example, and then other countries like Saudi Arabia and Qatar that have made very clear that they have no interest in normalizing relations, although the Saudis do have quiet, under-the-table relations with Israel, but they are not interested in moving forward with normalization. And I think, at least in the quoting from the New York Times, it sort of presented as like, well, what on earth would the Abraham Accords have to do with a U.S.-Iran deal?
0: Right.
1: And I think it just demonstrates that the Abraham Accords were always intended as a sort of anti-Iran coalition, tying Israel and the Arab Gulf states closer together as a broader region, uniting them against Iran, which was always going to be a recipe for more aggression, more violence, and completely ignored the fact that from the perspective of many of the Arab states, as well as Turkey, view Israel as posing as much of a threat, potentially, as Iran does, just given Israel's behavior, and not only Lebanon, but bombing Qatar last fall was truly, I think, a wake-up call for the Gulf states, who are very concerned about the fact that Israel seems to operate with such total impunity, and there doesn't seem to be likely any shift in that policy coming down the line, even if after the Israeli elections they do end up with someone other than Netanyahu as the prime minister.
0: Right. The war, for reasons we're talking about, this war is widely unpopular, at least in the U.S. and I'm sure elsewhere. And I think that's probably connected to a growing interrogation, if you will, of the U.S.-Israel relationship. You know, the idea that we're just in with Israel, right or wrong. That concept is also losing favor right now. And I think folks are asking more questions, maybe, than they were even in the Gulf War or in the Iraq War. I think folks have more questions, and that's affecting people's support for this illegal and undeclared war on Iran. Am I wrong about that?
1: Absolutely.
0: Yeah.
1: Mm-hmm. Oh, absolutely. I mean, you think about statements from someone like Gerald Kent, who, in his resignation, tried to sort of appeal to Trump's ego by blaming this disastrous war on Israel. But, I mean, in many ways, he's not wrong. Mm-hmm. And you just, in general, I think you have, in particular, folks on the right who are asking, how can we have a so-called America First foreign policy when it seems like what we actually have is an Israel First foreign policy? One thing I want to highlight is we've heard interesting statements from people like Prime Minister Netanyahu saying things like, it's time to end U.S. aid to Israel. You saw an op-ed in the Wall Street Journal saying the same thing, and it initially seemed confusing. And what they're actually trying to do there is, because we're coming up on the end of this 10-year memorandum of understanding, 10 years will be up in 2028, and they're looking to renegotiate a new one. But what the Israel lobby is trying to do is to move that funding out of the State Department for military financing and security assistance, which is subject to oversight. There are legal attachments to that. It's subject to things like the Leahy laws, for example, which are never going to apply to Israel, but theoretically should apply for gross violations of human rights by members of the military. And instead to move it to the Pentagon under the defense procurement process and sort of defense cooperation, where there would be much less oversight, much less visibility. And it would be essentially to shield it from what you acknowledge, the shift in U.S. public opinion and questioning why do we provide billions and billions of dollars every year to Israel when it seems like their interests are not necessarily aligned with ours. And so the desire from Netanyahu and the lobby is to move that money so that it's harder to oppose, it's harder to even see where it is, and to sort of bake it in for the long run into sort of these like military contracts that can be decades long,
0: right,
1: and would be very difficult to unwind.
0: Well, I'm a media critic, of course, and so I want to ask you about the way that the story is presented, the way that the reality is presented, and it is U.S. versus Iran. But the United States includes both me and the guy I saw online saying he'll pay anything at the pump as long as we free those poor girls in Iran. So I have to question any story that tells me about what the U.S. wants or what Iran wants. And I just wonder, how do we complicate people's understanding of Iran so that they don't imagine it as religious zealots who every day wake up and think about how they can harm Americans?
1: I think a super important thing here is to think about U.S. sanctions policy. You think about the fact that for years, the U.S. has had these crippling sanctions on Iran. You think about the sanctions the U.S. had on Iraq throughout the 1990s that led to the deaths of millions of children. U.S. sanctions on Cuba that have now escalated to this horrifying blockade that has no fuel. You think about U.S. sanctions on Afghanistan now under the Taliban. And the fact that sanctions do not hurt the government that are in charge. They hurt the people. It actually often empowers the government because the government has the means and capacities to evade the sanctions and to consolidate whatever resources are available within itself. And the sanctions end up just starving and depriving the population. And I think there was this narrative in early January where you saw a collapse in the Iranian currency, you saw this massive popular uprising, and people said, look, you know, the sanctions are working. We finally, you know, brought the Iranian regime into its knees and it's going to be overthrown by these popular uprisings. And instead what we got was they're still executing people who were trying to organize those rallies, and it didn't work, basically. One other point on that is not only did sanctions harm the population and consolidate the control of the government, they also undermine U.S. interests in the long term because they incentivize countries to look for alternatives to get around sanctions and undermines the long-term global confidence in the U.S. dollar as the global reserve currency. And if the U.S. dollar were to lose that status, it would really make much more expensive for Americans here at home. It'd be higher domestic borrowing costs, increased import prices. So in general, things like sanctions do not achieve what they're intended to achieve. They hurt the people that the U.S. government tells us ostensibly they are trying to help, and they're bad for U.S. interests in the long run. So my hope going forward is that future administration would be much more cautious about using sanctions when often they really do not have anything like the intended effect.
0: Yeah, we often hear about sanctions as the peaceful alternative to war, when in fact they feel a lot like war on the people that are affected by them.
1: Exactly. You kill someone by starving them or preventing access to medicine just more slowly than you would kill them by dropping a bomb.
0: Exactly. Well, a lot of folks in the U.S. seem to be very concerned about our position on the world stage. And that seems to be, you know, the idea that we're the ones who get to tell everyone else what to do. It's bizarre, frankly, just at the level of language. But I want to refer you to something you wrote, which is that leaders around the world appear to be struggling to respond to an American administration that is no longer constrained by pretending to care about human lives, the law, or the cost of its hubris. In other words, if the idea is to make the United States seem big and strong and in charge of everything, this is, it's not working. It's not working.
1: Exactly. I think in the long run, this war, as well as Trump's tariff policies, as well as his, you know, various comments, like what he said about blowing up Oman, the earlier debacle about wanting to take Greenland, you know, annexing Canada, just all of this, I think, is rightfully making the rest of the world second guess their reliance on the United States, sort of the centrality of the U.S. to the international global system, in particular because of the ways that not only the Trump administration, but also the Biden administration were willing to completely ignore both international law and U.S. law, largely to protect Israel, but in other ways as well. And you think about the strikes on unarmed fishermen in the Caribbean, you know, just murdering people with drone strikes. The moral authority that the United States has claimed to embody for so much of our history, I think it was already clear to much of the rest of the world that that was a fiction. And I think increasingly a lot of Americans are waking up to the ways that the United States does not behave in the way that we as Americans were told to believe that our country, you know, the values that we were supposed to be standing up for, and that many Americans do believe it. And so moving forward, I think we are likely to see other countries that are trying to limit their exposure to the United States, trying to reduce their economic reliance, trying to diversify their security relationships. I think probably in the long run that is for the best, given the history of what the U.S. has done with our unchecked power. But it is going to be difficult. It's going to be more difficult for Americans who have been accustomed to this position of privilege. And I worry that it's going to be violent and chaotic as opposed to sort of a smooth transition. So it's not a rosy setting for the future.
0: No, I appreciate it. I appreciate it. And I will just say finally, not to make it personal, but to the extent that it's relevant, and you referenced this, you were a foreign affairs officer at the State Department in the Bureau of Democracy, Human Rights, and Labor's Office of Near Eastern Affairs, but you made a choice and you chose to leave in March 2024 in opposition to the Biden administration, and I appreciate your stretching it out. It's not just about Trump. The Biden administration's support for Israel's war on Gaza. I don't think people are used to seeing morals outside of movies, and I'm saying that seriously. People need to keep their jobs. They're used to just accepting a lot because they need the paycheck, you know? So I think it's meaningful, deeply meaningful, when someone says, as my mother used to say, I may have to work, I don't have to work here, you know, to protest something. And I just, you know, any thoughts on that and to listeners who are kind of wondering where to stand at the moment?
1: Yeah, thank you. I would do it again in a heartbeat. You know, when I resigned, this was at the time when the uncommitted movement was gaining steam, whereby they were signaling in the primary that they wouldn't necessarily vote for Biden if he didn't shift his policy of this unconditional support for Israel's genocide in Gaza. And so I was hoping to add to that momentum. And ultimately, obviously, we didn't see the Biden administration or even Harris as a candidate say that she would do anything differently. I think that this right now, if people are intending to vote for a Democrat in the next election, I think making very clear how significant the need for a new U.S. foreign policy, a new approach to the Middle East, one that is not guided by Israel's interests, but is guided by U.S. interests, is critical. One very particular thing that people could do is regarding that effort to sort of shield the U.S. tax dollars going to Israel from public opposition. the National Defense Authorization Act just was dropped. And Section 224 is a section dedicated to trying to sort of move that money from where it ostensibly has legal oversight from the State Department, moving it into the Pentagon. So if people can call a representative and ask them to block or to strip Section 224 from the NDAA, the National Defense Authorization Act, that is a very concrete action that is doable and would be a very significant way to not allow the Israel lobby to have Americans continue to fund Israel's aggression and murder of innocent people in Gaza and around the region, and to make clear that as a country, we do not want our tax dollars funding that.
0: I'm going to end on that note, and thank you very much. We've been speaking with Anel Scheline. She's research fellow for the Middle East at the Quincy Institute for Responsible Statecraft. Thank you so much, Anel Scheline, for speaking with us this week on Counterspin.
1: Thank you for having me.
0: And that's it for Counterspin for this week. 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Also the place to show much needed support for this show if you are able and so inclined. The show is engineered by Alex Noyes. I'm Janine Jackson. 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

0: that is said today by myself and my guest is not necessarily representative of the views of WRCT or its members and are strictly those of myself and my guest, which let's get right into it with introducing my wonderful guest. A friend of mine is going to be Ilyas Khan. How you doing?
1: Oh, I'm hanging in there. I don't know. It's middle of the second semester, so what more can you say?
0: Yeah, it's, you know, it's got that vibe to it, especially once, you know, it's supposed to be nice and warm now and you're getting February temperatures back.
1: Oh boy. Yep. Yeah. I totally feel it. It was like 70 degrees last week and I was outside tanning and now
0: it was beautiful.
1: Horrible.
0: Well, so, you know, for those of you just tuning in, Ilyas, you are a member of the Sunrise Movement in Pittsburgh.
1: Yes, yeah.
0: Can you tell us a little bit about Sunrise?
1: Yeah, 100%. So I'm actually the hub coordinator of our local Sunrise Movement hub. And what Sunrise Movement essentially is and does is it's a youth-oriented climate justice movement, right? So it's not just an organization, but really it's a
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I hope you enjoyed. Let's turn that down. I hope you enjoyed Emerson, Lake, and Palmer's Tarkus. I just played the entire album because I wanted a little bit of time to walk from my office down to where we have WRCT in the basement of the student union here at CMU. I'm going to also play some bin tracks, turn that down a little bit. Sorry, I was gone for the last 2 weeks, and you had to listen to like replays and some other people's shows. But if you'd like to listen to other people's shows as well on WRCT Pittsburgh, we have Consolidation. 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And Counterspin, which provides a critical examination of the media stories every week and exposes what corporate media might have missed in their own coverage. Counterspin highlights censored stories and exposed biases in inaccurate coverage while examining the power of corporate influence in sexism, racism, and homophobia in the news. Wednesdays from 7:30 to 8 a.m. And WRCT wouldn't be possible without support by Tartan Inc., located in the Cajon University Center on Carnegie Mellon University campus. 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And if you're interested in underwriting for WRCT, you can email pr@wrct.org for more information about promotional exchanges and other partnership opportunities. And for some PSAs, think about 10 of the apartments or dorm buildings on campus. Statistically, that's how many college housing fires happen every single day in this country. According to the latest NFPA data, we're seeing over 3,300 fires a year. And the wildest part, 3 out of every 4 start in the kitchen. We get it. You're tired, you're busy, or maybe just got back from a long night out. But cooking while buzzed or walking away from a hot stove is how 58% of student fire injuries happen. Set a timer, stay in the kitchen, and if you've been drinking, stick to a bag of chips. 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And that's it for the PSAs. Things I have to announce, whatnot. I'll play some more bin cuts. And then I was going to see, heard some old prog rock music, and now we're going to more math rock, just inspired by prog rock, 2026 Angine Desportrines album volume 2. After these three songs, then you get to listen to more interesting music. All right, see ya.

0: how I feel about this one. I think I'm going to spade it out in prison else.
1: Well, prescription drugs, bullying, well, violence, anything. You need to tell an adult.
0: Oh, okay.
1: Mom or me, a teacher,
0: this is not the album
1: coach,
0: that I meant.
1: School counselor.
0: Back in.

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1: Well, your life is a circus that makes you feel worthless. The ones you love most are the ones who get hurt. It's
0: wait, is this worth it? It's our purpose.

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you listening to Go Fetch? Now you can hear me. With me, Smoko, right here on WICT Pittsburgh. And we got special, everyone's special. So, most esteemed guests, plural guests, in the studio today. We got Lexi D and Michael Kaiser in the studio.

0: I love you. The look on both of you faces. You're so nervous. Sorry to put you on the spot. Welcome. First off, welcome back to the studio.
1: Mm-hmm.
0: I'm so glad that you are back here. For those listeners that if you don't know, Lexi had a show last summer on these WCT airwaves. So I'm so glad you're back on.
1: Good to be back.
0: And we got Michael too. Michael, what up? How is it going?
2: Hey, good, good.
0: Glad that you are also in the studio. I'm excited. I love a good B2B. So let's just jump right into it. Before I jump right into it, I got a few things to say and lead off. Okay. The Freak is a cluster of museums and historical buildings located in the Point Breeze neighborhood around the Frick family's 19th century residence known as the Clayton. Admission is free to the permanent collection of the Frick Art Museum, the Car and Carriage Museum, and the Gardens. Paid tickets are required for tours of the Clayton, temporary exhibitions, and other special events. Tickets may be reserved at thefrick.org. And if you're wondering why I read that off, it's because I always read off the radio calendar. And if you represent a Pittsburgh-related organization and you got events coming up and you would like us to list that in our calendar, you can send the details at least 2 weeks in advance to radio-calendar@wact.org if you're interested in, of course, having us read it off just like that. Now, for those of you that are also out there, you know I'd be reading off that music calendar, and if you represent a Pittsburgh-related musician, band, or venue and would like us to list your musical event in our calendar, please send an email with all the deets, them juicy deets, date, time, place, and performance to music-calendar@wact.org. We update the calendar each week on Saturday, just so you know. What's today? Today is the 25th. So at 8 p.m., right after the show at Bottle Rocket, we got Porches. Friday, tomorrow, 7 p.m. at Roboto, we got Perennial, Making Friends as Adults, Dewey Decibel System, and Geese Teeth. And Saturday, 7 p.m. at Roboto, we got St. Clair, Nailed to the Cross, Hiss, Potter's Field, and Expiration Date. We don't got a lot in the calendar right now. That pretty much rounds it off for the weekend. So I'll give you a couple other things, too, because why not? Monday, 7 p.m., Spirit Lodge, we got Sold American. And a Tuesday at 6 at 222 Orbsby, we got Master Hand, Shafley the Dark Lord, Lex the Lexicon, and the one and only Weird Paul. And at 7:30 at Roboto, we got Reaper's Gong, Microwaves, OIL, and Guillermo Guillotine. And if you know what's up, you know that I also have to lead off, not have to. I like to lead off our underwriting. 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All right, that's enough for me. Let's just get right into it. But actually, one more thing. If you're interested in underwriting for us, you can email pr@wact.org for more information about promotional exchanges and other partnership opportunities. Okay, that's enough for me. Let's just get right back into the music. You're listening to Go Fetch with me, Smoko, with special guests Lex CD and Michael Kaiser in the studio right here on WCD Pittsburgh.

gonna go fetch with me, Smoko. Thank you, WACD Pittsburgh. We're about halfway through the show, and I haven't even picked a single track out, which is my favorite, because that means we got the most extraordinary guests, plural, in the studio today with us. We got Lex CD and Michael Kaiser, beta being on the decks, live in the studio, direct into your ears. Your little doggy ears, big doggy ears, or whatever animal or person you are. We got, if you're in the Pittsburgh area, it's raining. So I think this is like perfect music for the rain. So I hope you're into it as much as I am. But if you're looking for something that isn't drum and bass, WACT's got it. We got so much to offer. Besides just music, we got talk shows, we got news. Sometimes we got sports, sometimes we got, I don't know, podcast type things. We got local, we got worldwide, we're all over. And that's the beauty of college radio. I'm going to give you an example of a couple shows that you may be interested in if you are a WACT listener. Pull up and put it in park on Joe's Garage Radio Monday nights starting at 8 p.m. Shift into gear as we dust off vinyls, rewind the tapes, and polish the CDs, playing the best and some forgotten tracks from the legendary artists and new releases. 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That's Garage Radio. That's Monday night at 8 p.m. right here on WOCT Pittsburgh. We also got, on the theming of motors, we got Chop Shop. And let me tell you, Chop Shop, that's a confusing sound for a confusing time. That's Saturday night at 5 p.m. right here on WOCT Pittsburgh. But for right now, what are you listening to? You're listening to Go Fetch with me, Smoko, and our most extraordinary guests, Lex CD and Michael Kaiser of Transit fame, right here on WACD Pittsburgh. Let's just jump right back into it because I got nothing else to say. I want to dance.

You're listening to Go Fetch with me, Smoko, right here on WACD Pittsburgh. And we got like 6 minutes left in the show. If you didn't know, I'm not behind the booth right now. I got the one, the only, the two, the only. That doesn't really work, does it now? That does not work. We got the terrific two. Lexi D and Michael Kaiser in the studio, cutting it up, playing that jungle for the Junglist Massive out there. Shout out to the Junglist Massive and the drum and bass heads. And for those of you that like PS2 games, like, because there was a lot of drum and bass on PS2. But anyway, yeah, I'm just rambling. We got 5 minutes left in the show. I want to say so long and farewell and sign off. And I love y'all. Of course, we're going to keep playing for the next 5 minutes. But I got to lead off like a few more things. You know the deal. Microphone squeak, all that jazz. Hey. Let me ask you something. Would you seat your three-year-old child on a windowsill? Would you seat them besides a lit fireplace or by the deep end of a pool? One last question. Would you seat your child in a car seat? That's not correct for them. Car crashes are the leading killer of children ages 1 to 13. Secure their future. 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In the 1950s, Smokey Bear taught us how to safely build campfires. 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And for generations, he's shown us how to prevent unwanted wildfires with simple safety tips like never burning on a windy day and always staying with your debris fire until it's completely out. Smokey's message remains the same. 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We got 4 minutes left in the show. We got our PSAs out of the way. Let's just vibe and keep it locked. You know, you're tuned in to WCD Pittsburgh. Right after me, we got the one, the only, Eric Jackson Lurie, America's favorite rock and roll attorney. You know the deal. So take care, brush your hair, brush your fur, and I'll see y'all next week.